we thought we'd start off with a real slow song right there. That's the Crab Family bringing us into this second hour of Saturday Night Sing. Welcome in. I'm your host, Damon DePew, and you're listening to WHCB 91.5 FM, The Blessing, Bristol, Kingsport, Johnson City. Coming up, here's the Inspirations.

That's a group called Chronicle, singing All He's Ever Been. You know, a lot of people have said a lot of things about our Lord, but one thing we can say is like that old song made me think of another song. He was guilty of loving me. And I'm so thankful for that tonight. Thankful that He loved me, saw me even before the foundation of the world and loved me. And He loves you tonight. I'm thankful for that. Well, you're listening to Saturday Night Sing on WHCB 91.5 FM, The Blessing. Let's go have some Magruder's.

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1: The wisest man that ever lived, King Solomon, had these words to say in the third chapter of Ecclesiastes. To everything there is a season, and a time to every purpose under the heaven. 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A time to weep, and a time to laugh. 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A time to keep, and a time to cast away. 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A time to keep silence, and a time to speak. A time to love, and a time to hate, a time of war,

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0: That's Mr. Jonathan Wilbert right here on Saturday Night Sing. 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

everybody. I'm Greg Patton in the New America. 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I'm Greg Patton. 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

just reminding you of what God has done for us, what He's doing right now, and thank God what He's going to do. Got a few more songs we want to play for you, then we'll turn around to some news and be back with two more great hours of wall-to-wall Southern gospel music right up until 11 o'clock tonight. Here's the Neelands.

That's Lauren, Amber, and Ken. That's a great song, isn't it? He's an ever-present almighty God. You're tuned in to WHCB 91.5 FM, The Blessing. This is Saturday Night Sing, and it's my privilege and honor to be here tonight to bless you and encourage you with some great Southern gospel music as from yesteryear and days gone by and today. And we're just

0: Deseret News, I'm Mary Rose. Forecasters say much of the U.S. is about to get slammed by a major heat wave.
1: We have a combination of hot temperatures in the 90s to low 100s with high humidity will create heat indices up to 105 to 110 degrees, with overnight temperatures only dropping into the mid-70s to the low 80s.
0: Meteorologist Joe Wegman of the National Weather Service Weather Prediction Center says that the southeastern U.S. is already feeling the heat Saturday. New York Times reporters were subpoenaed after the way they reported on the president's new Air Force One. Correspondent Julie Walker reports.
2: The Trump administration subpoenaed several New York Times journalists after their report on security concerns involving the new Air Force One. That's according to the paper. The new jet was a gift to President Trump from Qatar, and it went into service last week. The paper says federal agents showed up at the reporters' homes with subpoenas to force them to testify before a federal grand jury in Manhattan on Wednesday. Trump flew the new Air Force One to a NATO summit in Turkey last week, but he departed on an old Air Force One for England, with the newer jet also coming along. He then switched back to the Qatar plane for the flight home. Julie Walker, New York.
0: It's official. Graham Plattner has formally ended his main Senate run.
3: Plattner has submitted his paperwork with the Secretary of State's office, so that makes his exit official. The embattled candidate said several days ago that he intended to quit the race following an allegation of sexual assault, which he has denied. But Maine's Democratic Party has been scrambling to come up with a process to select a new nominee. State law says that they have until July 27th to do so, and the party has indicated it plans to hold a convention with delegates from across the state to come up with that nominee.
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That's the Spear family right here on Saturday Night Sing. You're tuned in to WHCB 91.5 FM, The Blessing. I'm your host, Damon DePue, and we just appreciate y'all being there tonight. And I trust you'll be much in prayer for your pastor and your Sunday school teachers and your song leader. And pray for the guy standing out in the parking lot. Pray for the people who are maybe they're running security detail for the day. Pray for their safety and wisdom. And, you know, it takes all of us, don't it? Nobody can have church by themselves as much as we try to. We need each other. And more importantly, we need the Lord. 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And let's let him lead the way tomorrow in our church services. Well, thank you all for being there.

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That's the DeVorge Sisters right here on Saturday Night Sing. Well, we got a few more songs we want to play for you. We're not done yet. We got another hour and 15 minutes of great Southern gospel music all the way up until 11 o'clock tonight when my dad, Brother J.W. Pugh, will sign us out with Red Foley's The Night Watch. But first, here's a group called Common Ground.

0: Deseret News. I'm Mary Rose. A heat wave for much of the United States is expected to last at least a week.
1: Expect sweltering temperatures in most of the lower 48 states for at least the next several days. Meteorologist Joe Wegman with the National Weather Service Weather Prediction Center says the extreme heat has already started in the southeastern United States.
2: Primarily from the coast of the Carolinas down through Florida, where we have extreme heat risk, which is characterized by rare long-duration extreme heat with no overnight relief affecting anyone without cooling and hydration.
1: Whitman says this coming week brings a heat wave across the northern plains, portions of the Intermountain West around Utah, and the Los Angeles Basin. I'm Donna Warner.
0: Security around President Trump has tightened after Israel warning of an Iranian assassination plot. U.S. Ambassador to Israel, Mike Huckabee.
3: We've seen that the Iranians so far have not indicated a willingness to completely change their ways. They have threatened to assassinate President Trump. By the way, it was in Israeli intelligence shared with the U.S. that gave him a heads up of a very specific plot that they had this week to try and assassinate him. Our partnership with Israel is an important one, and I want people in the U.S. to understand this is not a one-way street.
0: Kentucky Senator Mitch McConnell remains in the hospital for now.
4: McConnell was rushed to the hospital from his home in Washington, D.C. back on Sunday, June 14th, following a medical emergency. His staff says he continues to improve, but his exact illness and condition remains unclear a month later. Senate Majority Leader John Thune and Republican Senator John Barrasso both say they've had conversations with McConnell and say he is alert, engaged, and eager to return to work. Laura Winters reporting.
0: This is SRN News.
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That's the Down East Boys bringing us into this fourth hour of Saturday Night Scene. Welcome in. I'm your host, Damon DePue, and you're tuned in to WHCB 91.5 FM, The Blessing. This is Saturday Night Scene, the fourth hour of four. We get to do this each and every Saturday night from 7 till 11 p.m., playing nothing but great Southern gospel music. And it's our privilege and honor to be here tonight. Hey, thank y'all for listening. Thanks for letting us know that you're listening. And it means so much to us. And if you're just tuning us in and maybe your radio got stuck on the dial, hey, thanks for being there too. We just want to bless you and encourage you and tell you about the best friend we have ever had. His name is Jesus. He loves us and he loved us the way we were. And he loves you just the way you are, but he refuses to leave us that way. He wants to make us brand new. And that's the person we're singing about tonight, and we want to point you to. Coming up, here's some great music from Barry Rowland and Deliverance.

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Thank you.

That's a good song. That's the Wisdoms right here on Saturday Night Sing, where we're going to keep things moving right along. Got some great music for the next half hour of pointing you to Jesus. Here's my friends, the McLaughlins.

Are you worried by the constant barrage of negative news? Let me invite you to join us on Sunday night at 7 o'clock for Triumphant Living here on WHCB 91.5, The Blessing, as we unpack the scriptures and learn what it is to live in Christ victoriously, to be able to see that we are complete in Him, enjoying the journey triumphantly.

A wonderful song led by Mr. Lauren Harris. Calvary Answers For Me. My favorite part is Grace signed my pardon as Christ took my place. Isn't that a good one? That'll make you shout. Well, thank y'all for staying up with me tonight. Miss Thomas, I love you. Thanks for staying up with me each and every Saturday night. And I trust the Lord gives you some great sleep. And now may the Lord bless you and keep you. May the Lord make his face to shine upon you, lift his countenance upon you, and give you his peace. Here's the Kingsman.

Well, I want to tell you it's been a joy to be with you tonight, and thank you for all of your prayers and your support. And we meet a lot of you every week that tell us that you listen, and that makes us want to do a better job. And I hope you'll have a good church service in the morning. Be praying for your pastor and asking God to bless him and encourage his heart, and that he'll be used of the Lord tomorrow to be a blessing to you, and that souls will be saved. And until we meet again, whether in the air or on the air, this is JW saying good night. I love you. Have a good night's sleep. Be found in church tomorrow, and meet us again next week right here at 91.5 FM. 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
2: The following contains mature themes. Parental guidance is suggested. How do you do? How much of your life has been shaped by choices other people made for you? For some, the answer is far too much. Sometimes others set you on a path you never would have chosen, and before you realize it, you're spiraling. That is the case for the woman whose story we are sharing today. Decisions made by her own family led to years of hardship, depression, and inner turmoil. That is, until her heart, her mind, her very life were unshackled.

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1: Are you sure this is safe?
0: Abortions are very common and, yes, very safe.
2: Mom! Quiet!
1: Serena!
0: You can't go in there, Mrs. Lemire.
1: But she's...
0: The doctor will take care of her. Sit down.
1: Mom!
2: Sit down!
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3: 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True life stories dramatized and produced in Chicago by Pacific Garden Mission. When is the last time you went hungry for days, or slept under a bridge, or lived with a toothache? The homeless routinely endure those things. That's why Pacific Garden Mission keeps the doors open day and night, offering shelter, meals, and fresh clothing to hundreds of men, women, and children. Some medical and dental services offered at the mission help relieve their pain, all thanks to friends who give financially or of their time and resources. Lives are changed at the Old Lighthouse as pastors and counselors share the good news of the one who sticks closer than a brother, which is what this program celebrates. Now for broadcast around the earth, here is episode number 3939 in the series Unshackled, the program that makes you face yourself and think. Our story takes us away from the urban centers and into the heartlands of America's Midwest, where the weight of the world can feel twice as heavy, especially for a child. This is part one of the true story of Serena Dykeson, right now on Unshackled.
4: I was born in Goshen, Indiana in the mid-1970s. My parents came from families that never had much, and they kept that tradition going. Dad didn't have any skills and moved from job to job, sometimes from state to state. The first years of my life, we lived like nomads, packing up the little we owned and moving to another broken-down house or trailer. When I was 8, Mom, Dad, and my younger sister Melinda and I moved to a farmhouse owned by the Whistler family.
5: Where did you say you was taking me?
6: We're going to church, Serena. I think you'll like it.
5: Are we gonna eat there?
6: We'll eat after. Church is where you go to learn about God. There's music and singing and a Sunday school teacher.
5: Like school? I don't like school.
6: Oh, I think you'll enjoy Sunday school. You might draw a picture or make a puzzle. The teacher makes it fun.
5: Is there food?
6: No, but we'll get something to eat afterwards.
5: You're so nice to me and my family, Mr. Whistler.
6: I think Jesus would be.
4: The Whistlers gave us food sometimes, but they also gave me my first Bible. Going to Sunday school was a highlight of my week. Living in that farmhouse in Howe, Indiana, were some of my best memories as a child. Unfortunately, it had to end. Just like that, Dad and Mom packed me and my sister up, and we moved to North Carolina.
5: Yolanda! Hey, Yolanda!
7: What's up, Serena? The sky.
8: Yeah, you all right.
7: Is everybody up north simple folk like you?
5: I don't know.
7: I guess. They don't paddle us in school the way they do here if we smart off. They don't make me call folks sir or ma'am either.
8: What about boys? Do you have a boyfriend?
5: No, ma'am, I didn't. Do you got a boyfriend?
8: There's a fella I like, but I haven't said nothing.
5: Who's that?
8: He's over there on the swings, wearing the Panther shirt. Name's Matthew. Do you have any boys you like?
5: Well, I like Patrick.
8: Patrick? You like Patrick?
5: Yeah, he's been nice to me. What's the matter?
8: You stay away from Patrick. He don't look like you. You stay away.
5: You don't have to push me around.
8: Just stay with your own kind.
5: What do you mean? Matthew doesn't look like you either.
8: That's different, Serena. You just stay away from Patrick.
4: It didn't make any sense to me, but I stopped talking to Patrick. I also stopped talking to Yolanda, who had been one of my only friends. Without any friends, I didn't see any reason to go to school.
9: Mr. Lemire, are you aware that Serena hasn't been to school for 3 weeks?
2: What are we supposed to do, officer? She doesn't want to go. I can't make her.
9: Your daughter is still a minor and required to abide by the laws of the state.
1: I don't know what to say. If she doesn't want to go to school, we aren't going to send her.
4: I don't know if it had anything to do with me not going to school, but shortly after that, he moved back to Indiana. Found a place in a trailer park not far from my mom's family.
1: Serena, this is your Uncle Rodney.
7: Hi.
10: Hello. Selena, is it? I have two girls even younger than you.
7: Can I play with them?
10: Sure. If you want, you can babysit them. Can she stay overnight, Gina?
1: Sure, I guess.
7: I've never been to a sleepover party before.
1: You'll be babysitting. You need to be responsible for your cousins.
7: What does that mean?
10: Don't worry, Gina. I'm sure Selena will...
1: Serena.
10: Sure. Serena. I'm sure Serena will be a great babysitter.
4: I liked the idea of spending time with my cousins and being old enough to babysit. When my Uncle Rodney picked me up, things got strange quickly.
10: How old are you, Serena?
7: Gonna be 13 soon.
10: 13? You know, in Indiana, you can start learning to drive.
7: That isn't true.
10: Maybe not in the big cities, but out here in the country, you can start learning. Do you want to learn how to drive?
7: I don't know. I don't think my mom would want...
10: You don't have to tell her? It'll be our little secret. And don't worry about my sister.
7: Are you sure?
10: It'll be fine.
7: What do I do?
10: You have to be able to see the road. Why don't you come over here and sit on my lap?
7: I don't know.
10: It's okay. I wouldn't do anything to hurt you. You're family.
4: That was the first time he touched me inappropriately. He called it a driving lesson. But after the lesson, all I wanted to do was get as far away from him as possible. I remember after it was over, I moved as close as I could to the door on the passenger side, basically trying to hug it. The next time he showed up at my house, I didn't want to go and babysit. But I didn't know what to do, so I got in the car with him again. Over and over, he made that detour with his vehicle. And each time, I just emotionally shut down. I didn't know how to tell anyone what was happening to me. Eventually, it escalated to where he was raping me in the middle of the night in his house. I had just turned 13 and afraid of what my parents or anyone else would say. Eventually, I became so desperate, I turned to a complete stranger.
11: Hey, kid. What's the matter with you?
7: Huh?
11: What are you crying about?
7: I'm not...
11: Yeah, you are. I see you crying on the bus every day. Then you wipe your tears away and pretend you're okay when we get to school. You ain't fooling anyone, you know? You don't gotta talk to me, but you should talk to someone.
7: I can't talk to a grown-up. Nobody will believe me. They'll say I'm lying.
11: You can tell me if you want. I'm not a grown-up. Whatever it is, must be pretty bad.
7: I don't even know.
11: Is someone hurting you?
7: Yeah.
11: Your parents?
7: No. My uncle, he touches me and does stuff to me.
11: For real?
7: I can't tell nobody.
11: Yeah. Yeah, that's pretty rough.
4: I can't say I felt better after I told that girl, but I'd managed to tell somebody, and apparently I told the right person. She took it upon herself to do something about it. She informed a guidance counselor who called my folks into his office and told them.
9: Apparently, this has been going on for some time. Serena has been too frightened to tell you.
2: Frightened? Frightened why?
9: She didn't think you would believe her.
1: She's been acting so strange lately.
2: What do you expect? With your brother doing all
1: that? Rodney's had lots of problems in his life.
2: He's got bigger problems now. When I get through with him, I'm gonna tear him apart.
9: Mr. and Mrs. Lemire, you can talk about that later. Right now, let's figure out what is best for Serena.
1: What do you suggest?
9: I think the first thing to do is to take her to a doctor.
4: We saw a doctor that was recommended to us. I don't know what we expected, but Mom and I were both surprised to find out I was pregnant. I didn't even know I could be pregnant. Before I even had time to process any of it, the doctor suggested an abortion, and my mom quickly agreed.
12: Don't worry, Serena. This won't take long.
7: Mom, this place is kind of dirty.
1: It'll be okay. We won't be here long.
0: Let me help you onto the table. There you go. Go ahead and get comfortable.
7: I'm cold.
0: You'll need to wait outside, Mrs. Lemire. Come with me.
7: Mom?
12: It'll be okay. Nurse, go ahead and take her to the waiting room.
1: I'll be right outside, Serena.
12: Okay, just lie back. This'll be over real soon.
7: Mom?
3: In a moment, we'll hear more of the true story of Serena Dykeson. 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
4: The abortion did not go as smoothly as hoped. I was in the recovery room when I started hemorrhaging blood. The nurses never called a doctor, checked on me at all. Eventually, my dad pulled me up over his shoulder and brought me home. My uncle Rodney pled guilty to sexual assault and was sentenced to 7 to 15 years. Things should have gone back to normal, right? I wasn't having a baby. My uncle couldn't hurt me anymore. So why did I start feeling such a deep depression? In the next couple of years, I tried to handle it different ways.
7: It's okay, Ricky. You can come in my room.
13: Are you sure your parents aren't going to walk in on us?
7: Well, Mom is in the hospital right now.
13: What about your dad?
7: Probably working. He's not going to bother us.
13: So we can do whatever we want?
7: Whatever we want.
4: I found out pretty quick that Ricky was doing whatever he wanted with a few different girls from school. The good feelings I had because I thought he wanted to be with me gave way to more and deeper depression. In my freshman year of high school, I had another encounter on a school bus.
14: Listen up, everyone. No girls are allowed to ride in the back of the bus.
7: We'll see about that.
15: What are you doing back here? Did you hear me?
7: Can I sit with you?
15: Why would I let you sit with me?
7: Because I'm cute. And you're kind of cute, too.
15: Do you even know who I am?
7: You're Bruce. Do you know who I am?
15: You're a freshman.
7: And you're a junior. Are you gonna let me sit or what?
15: Sure. You can sit with me.
4: After that day, we sat together on the bus all the time, joking and flirting. After a couple of weeks, he asked me out on a date. He took me to Dairy Queen, mini golfing, and then to a park in Middlebury, Indiana.
7: Do you bring all your dates here?
15: So far, this is my first one.
7: You've never been on a date before?
15: Not so much. Between school, working at McDonald's, and church stuff, I'm pretty busy.
7: Church stuff? Like what?
15: I go on Sundays and Wednesday night. My family's kind of religious.
7: My family isn't. The only thing my dad believes is that he'll have another drink.
15: Man, our families are so different.
7: Is that a problem?
15: Not for me.
4: After that first date, we were together all the time. He took me to prom, and we had a great time. But for all the time we spent together, there wasn't really any supervision. Before long, despite Bruce growing up in a Christian home, we started having sex, not considering the consequences.
7: Do you want to come over tonight?
15: I don't know. Your parents don't like me very much.
7: Yeah, I don't like them very much either.
15: I don't like the way they treat you, especially your dad. He should protect you. Instead, I feel like I'm protecting you against them.
7: I like that you do.
15: Yeah, well.
7: They're not going to be home anyway, so you don't need to worry about them.
15: What about your sister?
7: Jenny's staying at her friend's.
15: But I don't...
7: What?
15: I don't have any, you know.
7: Oh, that. I suppose one time without isn't going to hurt nothing.
15: What do you mean you think you might be pregnant?
7: I'm late, and something feels different, Bruce. I want to get a pregnancy test done.
15: Can't you grab one from the gas station where you work?
7: Oh, that would look good. Nothing strange about that.
15: Okay, sorry. All right, there's a Planned Parenthood over in Elkhart. I'll make an appointment and drive you there, okay?
7: Okay. Bruce, I'm only 15.
4: I asked off work and Bruce and I drove to Planned Parenthood. Two kids scared to death. He gave me the pregnancy test. It was positive. We walked out of that building completely in shock and sat in his car.
7: I don't know what to say.
15: Neither do I. I mean...
7: You probably never want to see me again.
15: That's not what I was thinking.
7: What are you thinking? I'm not gonna lie.
16: I'm scared to death. What are my parents gonna say?
15: Your parents? What about my parents? They think I'm a good Christian boy.
16: So what are we gonna do?
15: What do you think about abortion?
16: What? Why would you ask that?
15: I don't know. I just...
16: No! Absolutely not. I will not have an abortion.
15: Okay. I was
16: no
15: just...
16: No way.
15: All right. I don't know why I said it. I had no idea you were so against it. I mean, what's that all about?
16: Bruce, when you and I met... Since you and I've been dating, I've been different. If you know me, a couple years ago, I was a mess. A bigger mess than I am now.
15: How do you mean?
16: A few years ago, my uncle messed with me.
15: You mean he raped you?
16: Yeah, a bunch of times. I got pregnant and my parents took me to get an abortion. It was the worst day of my life. I've tried to forget it, but I can't. The sounds, even the smells, it was awful, and the blood.
15: I had no idea, Serena. I'm really sorry. And I'm sorry I mentioned it.
16: There's no way. No way I'll ever do that again.
15: Okay, Serena. Okay. We definitely won't do that. That's out. I'll never mention it again.
16: Thank you.
15: All right. So we're gonna have this baby together.
16: You mean it?
15: Yeah, I mean it. I mean, I don't know how we're gonna do it, but we'll figure it out, I guess.
4: We decided to keep it secret for the time being. We knew we obviously couldn't keep the secret forever. We needed time to figure out what to do. Bruce worked at McDonald's. I worked at a gas station, so we definitely weren't rolling in money. Then, one morning, my parents stepped into my bedroom.
1: Serena?
16: Mom? Dad? What's going on?
1: Serena, are you pregnant?
16: Yep.
2: You are?
16: Yeah. How did you figure it out?
1: I saw a note you wrote to that boy.
16: You saw a note? Mom, that was in a book. In my backpack.
2: This is our house, Serena.
1: Have you told his parents that you're pregnant?
16: Not yet. We're waiting for the right time.
2: You know, you don't have to have...
16: No, I'm not having an abortion. We're gonna have this baby.
1: You're a teenager.
16: I've made up my mind.
2: Well, if you aren't gonna listen to us, maybe his parents will talk some sense into you.
16: His name is Bruce.
2: Fine. You and Bruce need to tell his parents.
4: As much as we didn't want to tell my parents about the baby, we wanted to tell Bruce's parents even less. I think I figured my parents would almost expect it from me. But Bruce's parents had standards that were higher. They'd raised Bruce in the church. We could feel the nervous energy in their living room as we sat on the couch across from them.
15: So, yeah.
17: Something on your mind, Bruce?
18: It's okay. You can tell us.
16: Well...
15: I was wondering what you would think if I didn't go to college next year after I graduate.
18: Well, what brings this on? I thought you had your heart set on college.
17: This isn't something you need to decide tonight. If you want to take a gap year, it's not the worst idea.
16: Bruce.
15: It's not that, Dad. It's just...
17: Yeah?
15: I don't really have the money for college right now.
18: We've talked about this, Bruce. There are loans and programs that can help.
16: Bruce?
15: Okay.
17: What is it, son?
15: Serena's pregnant.
4: Oh, my.
16: Mr. and Mrs. Dykeson, I am really, really sorry.
15: We both are. I know that isn't how you raised me.
17: What are you planning to do?
15: Serena's gonna have the baby. We're gonna try to make it work.
16: Neither of us want to get rid of it. We're gonna try to be parents.
18: Thank God for that.
17: Well... Bruce, Serena, I think that's the right choice. But it's not the easy choice. You're both very young, but you're gonna have to grow up pretty fast.
15: Yes, sir.
17: I can't say this is what I wished for you both, but this is where we're at. And Serena, there's something you need to understand.
16: What's that?
17: We're gonna love our grandchild just like we love his or her parents.
18: What he's saying is you can count on us to help however we can.
16: I don't know what to say.
17: You know what we think about what you did. We don't approve, but you two are going to be dealing with those consequences for the rest of your lives. You don't need me hollering at you.
16: I wouldn't mind if you did holler.
18: I think we'd rather just love on you right now. Come here, you two.
15: I can't say this is what I expected.
17: We're gonna do what we can for you, But I want to say something now, and I want you to understand. You need to stop having sex.
15: Dad.
17: It's not about ruining your fun. I think that's already happened. But I want you to understand it's not right to have those relations before marriage. Part of growing up is being responsible.
16: I can do that.
15: Me too. We'll be good.
18: Do your parents know yet, Serena?
16: My mom figured it out.
17: Okay. No more secrets then. Bruce, we need you to tell your brothers.
15: For real, Dad? Why?
17: Because pretty soon people around here are gonna start talking. I want them to be ready when other kids start saying stuff about you and Serena.
15: Yeah, you're right.
16: We'll both tell them.
4: What a difference from the way my parents responded to the news. Mr. and Mrs. Dykeson were so kind and loving to us at the moment we needed it. I couldn't say they were happy, but they showed us grace and mercy. They even reached out to the people at their church, and in turn, the people from the church reached out and supported us. At home, it was different.
1: I knew that boy was gonna get you in trouble.
16: Don't blame Bruce, Mom.
1: I suppose I should be blaming you. What were you thinking? Especially after you—
16: Maybe I was hoping to find someone who cares about me for a change.
1: How's that working out, huh? You think he's gonna stick around for you? Like you're something special?
16: He's not giving up on me, Mom. He quit soccer so he could work more hours.
1: Slinging hamburgers and shakes.
16: You know, I'm beginning to realize that Bruce is a gift from God.
1: You sound like one of those Dyksons.
16: He's working to support our baby and me. All I ever get from you and Dad is telling me what a loser I am and how Bruce is wrecking my life.
1: You're 16 and pregnant.
16: Yep. And that's probably all anyone ever expected of me, so I'm right on schedule.
4: That's how it was with my parents. I suppose they didn't know how to deal with me being pregnant any more than I did. They'd made the decision for me to have an abortion before, but I made it clear that I was making my own choices this time. And with Bruce standing by that decision, I was able to stand up to them.
15: Hey, Serena.
16: Hey, Bruce. What are you doing here? You don't visit me at work very often.
15: Wanted to see you.
16: Here I am. See me.
15: I'm no good at this.
16: Bruce, are you breaking up with me?
15: Huh? No! I got a ring. I want you to marry me.
16: You came to my work to ask me to marry you?
15: Yeah.
16: Well, since you went to all the trouble, let me see that ring.
15: What do you say? You and me?
16: I say... Yes! You and me! And a baby!
15: Yeah.
3: Listen next time to hear the compelling conclusion of Serena's story. And what about you, listening friend? Have you made decisions in your past that you're not proud of? You don't have to carry that burden alone. In Jesus Christ, there's hope and the invitation to a fresh start. 2 Corinthians 5:17 says, "Therefore, if any man be in Christ, he is a new creature. 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That's right. We wanted to create even more quality Christian content for you, our listener. So we're now producing an exciting new children's show called The Clue Crew. This is a family-friendly adventure series where there's always a biblical lesson to be learned and a mystery to be solved. We're also bringing to life powerful gospel truths in a new series called History's Greatest Sermons. This program will feature the very words of Billy Sunday, Charles Spurgeon, Dwight L. Moody, and many more, all dramatized and delivered by our very own Unshackled actors. And then there's our daily devotionals. In these four-minute episodes, we hear a true story of transformation with supporting scripture and an application point to help us dive deeper in our biblical understanding. And now here's a taste of a daily devotional. December 30th, the preparation. Have you ever met a handyman or jack of all trades? This person seems able to fix anything. Their wide array of experiences has made them knowledgeable and equipped, perfect for the job at hand. But would you believe the same can be said of us? God has specific plans for our life, but He also molds us distinctly so we're equipped to carry them out. We may not know what God's plan is yet, or we may have an idea that turns out to be quite different, but each event along the way prepares us for what He has in store. Today we'll meet Ray, a man who learned this truth firsthand, even after surviving a very difficult and dangerous childhood. He's here to share with us his true story on this Unshackled Daily Devotional.
19: As soon as my grandfather escaped to the U.S., the persecution began. My father lost his job as a journalist, then my mother was not allowed to work. Dad slipped into the U.S. by boat and tried to send us money. Then our home was confiscated, and we were hungry and homeless. To make the persecution complete, my brother and I were expelled from school. You see, Castro hated opposition. We lived through the Bay of Pigs attack, dodging airplanes, strafing. 4 months later, in 1961, Dad managed to get us out of Cuba, and we settled in the Bronx with him. Life there was terrifying, with gang fights, drugs, and murder. Dad and Mom were both mugged and beaten, but we were too poor to escape the slums. At 13, I decided to be a baseball player, stayed away from drugs, alcohol, and gangs, and we spent hours every day on the baseball diamond. My work paid off at 21 when I was selected by the Detroit Tigers and paid a bonus that got my parents out of the slums. For 2 years, I played in the minor leagues, and then I met and married a woman who loved the Lord. Before long, I too received Jesus Christ as my Savior. I saw how He had protected us and brought me to a place of serving Him. After much prayer, I left baseball to go to Bible school. After serving God as an evangelist, I now run a homeless shelter. God is using my sad experiences as a kid to help others.
3: 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Script, Darby Kern. 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So until next time, unless our Lord returns before then, I'm Timothy Gregory reminding you that the doors to Pacific Garden Mission are open night and day. 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

Well, here I sit comfortably in my semi-darkened studio tonight, surrounded by all sorts of equipment. I have a bunch of books and notes and clippings over here to my left. Things are spinning, all of the machinery is activated. I have a cup of hot tea and some chocolate graham crackers also. How about you? You ready to wind up the day? It's a little cooler in the studio than would be comfortable for most, but I like to keep it that way. Helps me to stay awake. All of this would not suggest combativeness. Sort of a comfortable, laid-back, late-night type affair. I'm Bill Pierce, and this is Night Sounds. I welcome you. And our introduction tonight would certainly not give a cue to what we're going to get into subject-wise. Any of you who are familiar with the pugilistic arts, wrestling or boxing, would be certainly familiar with our title, which is, in this corner, usually the announcer would stand in the middle of the ring and introduce the two contestants. Tonight I'm thinking about wrestling. When I was a teenager in Philadelphia, I used to go to the stadium frequently to see the wrestling matches. These were the days before professional wrestling turned into the sort of bizarre circus that it is today. Not that the wrestlers of this moment aren't talented, but it's such a theatrical, promotional type thing. Back there, it was more scientific wrestling. Guys like Bronco Nagurski, the famous football player from Minnesota, turned wrestler. And I remember specifically a scientific wrestler by the name of Vern Gagne. He didn't even look like a wrestler. You'd think he was a banker if he walked down the street, but he was the champion because he knew what he was doing. Tonight's program in this corner really has to do, subject-wise, with spiritual wrestling or contesting or combating, because, believe it or not, even in a nighttime laid-back type of thing like we're into at this moment, there is a spiritual warfare going on, potentially, all the time. Looking for music in this type of a setting and subject was sort of an exercise of soul here tonight, but I did come upon an old hymn which I haven't heard for years and years. This was the first hymn I can recall hearing as a child in Sunday school in a Methodist church in southern Jersey. So this will be a little bit nostalgic for me. We have the stentorian sounds of trumpets and drums, which are in point for this kind of a tune. The Son of God goes forth to war as we proceed in battle.

one of the spiritual fight songs we haven't heard for a while, the Son of God goes forth to war. Most of the time we like to think of God as a God of justice, but basically of compassion and love. Yet he is also omnipotent, and certainly he must be, because we have a real enemy tonight, spiritually. All of us. Especially those who name the name of Christ and call themselves Christians. As you read the Old Testament accounts of the carnage and warfare and battles, God is no stranger to war. Nor was his son, Jesus, when he was on earth. He struggled with the powers of darkness in the wilderness, in Gethsemane. The eternal struggle against the forces of unrighteousness ever since the Garden of Eden. Tonight's program, in this corner, which is really a term of boxing and wrestling, sports. As I mentioned a moment ago, that's usually how the announcer will bring forth the combatants and introduce them, give their histories and so on. Back to wrestling for a moment. As I recall, two particular terms of wrestling in the Bible, St. Paul tells us that we wrestle not against flesh and blood, like I used to go and watch the stadium in Philadelphia, where you may watch on television WrestleMania. But we wrestle, said St. Paul, against principalities and powers. Now that's a different kind of a match. It's really not very evenly put together. We don't have much of a chance without outside help. Often we'll have tag matches in these wrestling bouts. Four opponents, only two in the ring at a time, and when one opponent touches his partner, the other guy jumps in and takes over. Could be a real free-for-all. The other reference that I'm thinking about right now is in Genesis, the first book of the Bible, where we find a wrestling match between a man named Jacob and an unseen enemy. And his story helps us to understand how God deals with his servants, with you and me, and how he makes us what he wants us to be. Jacob had a bizarre encounter with this stranger by the river Jabbok, recorded in Genesis 32. In fact, nowhere in the Bible will we find a better example of how God uses strange ministers to conform us to his image. From the first scene until the final pin, Jacob's story reads like an episode really from a soap opera. In his book, When Heaven is Silent, Ronald Dunn was citing this particular wrestling match as pretty much the basis for most of his comments. Jacob was a strong man. And the account reads, Jacob was left alone, and a man wrestled with him until daybreak. When the man saw that he could not overpower him, he touched the socket of Jacob's hip, so that his hip was wrenched as he wrestled with the man. Then the man said, let me go, for it is daybreak. But Jacob replied, I will not let you go unless you bless me. The man asked him, what is your name? Jacob, he answered. Then the man said, your name will no longer be Jacob, but Israel, because you have struggled with God and with men and have overcome. Basically, that's the account. A strange story holding special significance for the Israelites and for you and me tonight, because we do wrestle against the unseen powers. Very great struggle. Then there was Jesus in the Garden of Gethsemane,
on the eve of his crucifixion. Really, it's, as I get to this account, it's and so intriguing that I really can't interpret it verbally. We hesitate to walk on this holy ground. We have only a handful of words that hint at his agony. We can't imagine the pressures of his opponent, Satan, as he came in on Jesus' mortality. He was human as well as God. So he faced the same kinds of pressures that we might. And having told his disciples that his soul was in agony to the point of dying, the account reads in Matthew, he went a little farther and fell on his face and prayed, saying, O my Father, if it is possible, let this cup pass from me. He'd almost say this wrestling match. Nevertheless, not as I will, but as you will. And he said this three times, then an angel appeared from heaven, strengthening him. It's like round one was over and you go to your corners for about 30 seconds rest. His sweat became like great drops of blood falling down to the ground. Luke chapter 22. We have other men of the Bible who wrestled. How about Jeremiah? His greatest struggles weren't with the stiff-necked people who rejected his message and wanted to kill him. His greatest struggle was with God who had called him. One of the minor prophets, Habakkuk, whose little book bearing his name deals almost exclusively with the prophet's impassioned protests to God for allowing the wicked to go unpunished. Why is this struggle so relentless? Dr. Dunn in his book said, because God wants to change us, and we don't want to be changed. Not really. Not the kind of change God wants.

Change God wants. I mean really change. Not cosmetic surgery, but radical surgery. This is what God is after. Dr. Dunn asked, why do you suppose the angel asked for Jacob's name? Was he gathering information? Had God sent him with an arrest warrant made out to whom it may concern? Not really. God was forcing Jacob to face the truth about himself, and that's always a fight. In fact, T.S. Eliot wrote, man cannot take too much truth at one time, especially truth about himself. Our capacity for self-deception is gargantuan. It's how we survive. And how true that is. Tonight's program, entitled In This Corner, which is a term for boxing or wrestling. As I prayed for divine leading as to the music presented tonight, I felt I was led to a love song of all things. And Jacob said, I will not let you go until you bless me. I thought of that great hymn by George Matheson, O Love That Wilt Not Let Me Go. Some years ago, I had the opportunity of recording this on trombone. I thought tonight we might reacquaint ourselves, even though this is an instrumental, with that great hymn, O Love That Will Not Let Me Go. I rest my weary soul in thee. I trace the rainbow through the rain. Know that your love is not in vain. That love that shall endless be. The piano now opening once again this great hymn. In the introduction, then, the trombone comes in the lower register. The guitar takes over, and we hear once again the beautiful strains of O Love That Won't Let Me Go Ever, as we put our full weight on thee.

trombone solo, Larry Shackley accompanying "Oh Love That Will Not Let Me Go." This is Night Sounds. I am Bill Pierce with you. Might just mention that the song you just heard is from an album called Love Is, an album of instrumental and vocal music around divine love. A couple of romantic love songs in there also, because, well, I was thinking of Valentine's Day and God created romantic love. Incidentally, this particular album is part of a series called the Love Series, containing six Night Sounds programs with titles such as Intimacy 1 and 2. Also, To the Guys and To the Gals. Love in Marriage. And along with this album makes a beautiful gift and testimony to the Lord. Our mailing address is Night Sounds, Wheaton, Illinois, 60189. Usually when I talk about this type of an outreach, I feel like I should put a disclaimer on it, because Night Sounds is not given to merchandising in any form. We're responding to listeners' requests for the materials of this ministry, whether it be the albums, the series on various stress areas, the printed material, or just a catalog that gives an overview of all of these items. Our mailing address, Night Sounds, Wheaton, Illinois, 60189. And since each Night Sounds program bears a title and a direction, tonight's is In This Corner, which, as you know, if you've watched the fights, wrestling, boxing, is really a pugilistic term. Most of the ladies, I'm sure, listening tonight are not familiar or have no interest in this kind of thing, but since contest and combativeness and warfare is a part of the spiritual life and of a Christian's experience, we do now and then settle on it. And again, it's very difficult to select laid-back romantic music unless it does indirectly pertain to what we're into. I'm quoting in part from the book When Heaven Is Silent by Ronald Dunn, who said, "Our toughest battles are not with the devil, but with God." Now, I'm not denying the reality of spiritual warfare with satanic powers. I'm only saying that I find it easier to say no to Satan than to say yes to God. For examples of this, we really don't have to dig into the dusty corners of the Bible and drag out obscure bit players. Heavies like Abraham, when God said he was bypassing Ishmael in favor of Isaac, Abraham cried out, quote, "Oh, that Ishmael might live before you." His controversy was with God, not the devil. And look at Job. This veteran makes guest appearances in every book on suffering. And this one is no exception in Job's story. Actually, Satan disappears after the second chapter, never to be heard from again. And he plays a minor role in the story. He is the tool of providence. And even though the devil inflicted the pain, it was God who started the whole affair by drawing attention to Job's unequaled character. In fact, Job himself never mentions Satan. The book of Job isn't a story about passive submission, but of active protest. Jeremiah is called the weeping prophet for good reason. What a bitter battle he was in for. And he didn't even want to get into it. Most of us don't either. But tonight, that great biblical promise is open to both you and me, as well as those great champions of Scripture. Greater is he who is in you than he who is in this world system. Let's believe it with all of our hearts.

Let's definitely keep that in mind as we face tomorrow and even tonight. He is with us, and he's promised never to leave us or forsake us to fight this battle alone. He is there with a strong arm of victory, our God and our Savior. Have you trusted him with your life? If not, the better part of wisdom is certainly to do just that, spiritually reaching out to him in faith. Our mailing address is Night Sounds, Wheaton, Illinois, 60189. Thank you so much for sharing tonight. Once again, if we can continue the ministry through this beautiful series, the Love Series, our mailing address is the same. So until next time, may his strength be your power as you face the future. Till then, a peaceful

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2: 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We are here to remind you of God's grace and goodness. We're here to remind you to enjoy yourself today in Christ Jesus. You can have a wonderful time just thinking about what God has prepared for you, not only in the afterlife, but here in this life. He said He came that we might have life and have it more abundantly. And I'm praying for the abundant life for you.

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0: Are you worried by the constant barrage of negative news? 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
2: 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I'm Greg Patton in the New America. 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I'm Greg Patton. 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

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So tune in Monday through Friday at 3 o'clock for Bible Buddies. We'll be right back.

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The Lord is exalted, for he dwells on high. He will fill Zion with his justice and righteousness. He will be the sure foundation for your times. 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
2: 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I'm Greg Patton in the New America. 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I'm Greg Patton. 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
0: Old Faithful Geyser in Yellowstone Park. 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

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I'm your host for Prayer Time, heard Monday through Friday at 6 a.m. right here on WHCB, Bristol, Kingsport, Johnson City. 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

0: Hello, everybody. I'm Greg Patton in the New America. Until people can comprehend the true nature of man, that being that we're not good but have depraved hearts, Jeremiah 17:9. Yeah, our heart is deceitful. It's above all things desperately wicked. Who can understand the heart of man? Let me help you. Come here every day, 12:30 and 6 p.m. on WHCB for the program Hello World. I'm Greg Patton. I can't wait to share all of these things with you.
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4: It's not unspiritual to admit that all of us desire to have an abundant life. 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

91.5 The Blessing, WHCB, Bristol Kingsport, Johnson City. Kenneth Hill here. I've been told by some folks I don't say much at the top of the hour. Well, I can't really say too much, but I can tell you that Jesus Christ, God's own Son, came to this earth and died for your sin that you might have your sins forgiven. So turn from your sin, turn to Jesus Christ, and receive Him as your personal Savior. And there'll be a home in heaven for you. I can tell you that in 30 seconds.

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3: It's really hard to imagine having too much time, but about 30 years ago, that was a real concern about the future. In 1967, testimony in the U.S. Senate said that by the year 2000, we would have too much time on our hands. They said that labor-saving devices, computers, and automation would make us so productive that our work week could be cut in half while wages would increase. They even said that most families with only one wage earner could easily support a family in an affluent lifestyle. Now, of course, most families have to have two wage earners to survive. On average, a husband and wife work a combined 90 hours a week, not the 20 hours they predicted back then. And they miscalculated how much spare time we would have by 350%. Today, more and more families are saying enough. They're taking back their time. That means turning off the TV, cutting back on computer time and electronic games. And they're finding something amazing, more spare time. The speed of life is not a friend of your family. It's a matter of simplifying and slowing down. It's time for your family. 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
2: 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The Bible says, "For by grace you have been saved through faith, and this is not from yourselves, it is God's gift." 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

0: How do you handle it when God's word comes straight at you? No smoothing the edges, just truth, clear, direct, and impossible to ignore. Welcome to the Sunday Sermon on Through the Bible. I'm Steve Schwetz, your host. And this time we're sharing Dr. J. Vernon McGee's never-before-heard sermon, John the Baptist and John the Prophet. In this study, Dr. McGee introduces us to one of the most unusual men in Scripture. John wasn't simply a baptizer standing in the Jordan River. He was a prophet standing at a turning point in history, the final voice of an old order pointing straight to the king who had arrived. John's message was pretty straightforward and urgent. Repent, turn around, you're headed in the wrong way. And Dr. McGee shows how that call still reaches into our lives, not as religious noise, but as God's mercy pulling us back to himself. Before we begin, let's hear from our Bible Bus family. Reminders that God's word is still changing lives all around the world. First, a young listener in the East African country of Burundi writes this: "My emotions are stirred because I am a young man who often wrestles with uncertainty about what lies ahead. I frequently wonder which decisions are right and which path will lead to a life of value and integrity. Without clear guidance, I sometimes feel lost or influenced by unhelpful opinions, and I worry that poor choices could shape my future. Now, listening to the Through the Bible lessons and scripture broadcasts, a new confidence is growing in me. I believe these messages are reshaping my thinking and renewing my spirit. I'm learning to depend on the Lord's direction instead of trusting only my own understanding. The anxiety I once felt about the future is being replaced with determination and assurance. I'm confident that as I listen faithfully, the Lord will guide my steps and shape my tomorrow according to his will." Wow. You know, there's a lot of wisdom in that letter, isn't there? Next, we hear from Mr. Sogang in Indonesia. "I grew up in a Muslim family in a small village where very few people knew anything about Christianity. The first time I heard about Jesus was through my older sibling who studied at a Christian school. Through simple conversations with him, I slowly began to learn about Christ. At first, I was only curious, and some of my friends even made fun of me for asking questions. Later, I moved to East Java for work, and in 1979, I was married. Married life wasn't easy. We experienced many ups and downs, times of joy, but also seasons of struggle. Yet even in those difficult moments, I began to sense that God had never left me. Even when I felt far from him, he remained faithful. Over time, my desire to know God grew stronger. As I began to surrender my life to him, I experienced his help in very real ways. The Lord provided for our needs, gave me strength when I was weak, and slowly rebuilt my life step by step according to his will. Now, I regularly listen to Through the Bible in Madaris. Through these programs, I understand God's word more clearly. The teaching encourages me to stay faithful and trust God in every situation. I also share what I learn with my family and neighbors so they too can be strengthened. I believe that when we truly surrender our lives to God, he will guide us, sustain us, and bless our lives." And here's a thoughtful note. This is from Poland. "Thank you for the Through the Bible broadcast I've been listening to online. I want to be honest about where I am in my thinking. I don't struggle with feelings of guilt as much as I struggle with unanswered questions. I listen because I want to understand whether all of this truly makes sense. One thing that surprised me is how logically the Bible can be explained. If I'm going to believe, I need to know exactly what I believe in. I find myself asking questions like, how can I be sure that Scripture is reliable? And how do faith and reason fit together? I don't want to make a decision based only on emotion. At the same time, I feel closer to believing than ever before. I just need to sort these things out in my mind. If what the Bible says is true, then I want to embrace it knowingly and willingly because I understand and believe it. Different countries, different stories, same God. Using his word to call people to himself. And that brings us right to John's message in Matthew chapter 3. It's not complicated, it's not comfortable, but it is mercy. Let's pray and ask God to speak to us through his word. Father, thank you for the way you draw people to yourself, calling listeners to grace, steadying the uncertain, and inviting honest seekers to truth. As we listen and learn, Lord, shape our lives to honor your son. In Jesus' name, amen. Here now is the Sunday sermon on Through the Bible with Dr. J. Vernon McGee.
1: Now tonight, I want to turn to the third chapter of the Gospel of Matthew and read some verses there. "In those days came John the Baptist, preaching in the wilderness of Judea and saying, Repent ye, for the kingdom of heaven is at hand. For this is he that was spoken of by the prophet Isaiah, saying, the voice of one crying in the wilderness, prepare ye the way of the Lord, make his paths straight. And the same John had his raiment of camel's hair and a leathern girdle about his loins, and his meat was locusts and wild honey. Then went out to him Jerusalem and all Judea and all the region round about Jordan, and were baptized of him in Jordan, confessing their sins. But when he saw many of the Pharisees and Sadducees come to his baptism, he said unto them, O generation of vipers, who hath warned you to flee from the wrath to come? Bring forth therefore fruits meet for repentance, and think not to say within yourselves, we have Abraham to our father. For I say unto you that God's able of these stones to raise up children unto Abraham. And now also the axe is laid unto the root of the trees. Therefore every tree which bringeth not forth good fruit is hewn down and cast into the fire. I indeed baptize you with water unto repentance, but he that cometh after me is mightier than I, whose shoes I am not worthy to bear. He shall baptize you with the Holy Ghost and with fire. My, how that's been misunderstood. The baptism of the Holy Spirit took place 1900 years ago on the day of Pentecost. The baptism of fire has not yet taken place. That's judgment. He came the first time in blessing and salvation, and it was the baptism of the Holy Spirit on the day of Pentecost that began the church. And that's the ministry of the Holy Spirit today in the lives of those who come to Christ. But that of fire, the baptism of fire, has not yet come upon this earth. It will come at his second coming. And therefore, John, you see, is his forerunner for both his first and second comings to this earth. The next one to introduce him will be Elijah in person. John will not come back, but Elijah will come to introduce the Lord Jesus before he comes the second time. John made a twofold announcement, you see. Now let me read on. Whose fan is in his hand, he will thoroughly purge his floor, gather his wheat into the garner, but he will burn up the chaff with unquenchable fire. Then cometh Jesus from Galilee to Jordan unto John to be baptized of him. But John forbade him, saying, I have need to be baptized of thee, and comest thou to me? And Jesus answering said unto him, suffer it to be so now, for thus it becometh us to fulfill all righteousness. Then he suffered him. And Jesus, when he was baptized, went up straightway out of the water. Lo, the heavens were opened unto him. He saw the Spirit of God descending like a dove and lighting upon him. Lo, a voice from heaven saying, this is my beloved Son, in whom I am well pleased. There are those that say the Scripture does not, that is the New Testament, does not present the Trinity. Before you get four chapters, not even three chapters in the New Testament, the Trinity is presented. There is the Lord Jesus Christ, the Holy Spirit coming, and the voice of the Father from heaven. All three are here. Now tonight, I'm going to reading some more Scripture to you, because honestly, it's far more important what the Scripture says than what I shall have to say tonight. So I'm turning to the 11th chapter of the Gospel of Matthew to pick up another fragment in the life of this strange man that's known as John the Baptist. It came to pass, when Jesus had made an end of commanding his 12 disciples, he departed thence to teach and to preach in their cities. Now when John had heard in prison the works of Christ, he sent two of his disciples and said unto him, art thou he that should come, or do we look for another? Jesus answered and said unto them, Go and show John again those things which ye do hear and see. Blind receive their sight, the lame walk, the lepers are cleansed, the deaf hear, the dead are raised up, and the poor have the gospel preached to them, and blessed is he whosoever shall not be offended in me. The reason that the Lord Jesus gave this answer was because Isaiah and the other prophets had said that when the king comes, this is what he'll do. The lame will walk, the eyes of the blind will be opened, and these are things that mark the king and do not mark the church today at all. It's not a mark of the church, this matter even of physical healing, but it was the mark of the king when he came to this earth. And because of that, he tells the disciples of John, you go back and tell John what you see, and he'll know that I have the marks of the Messiah. I have the credentials of the Messiah. Now, will you notice, as they departed, now you listen to the Lord Jesus. He never complimented anyone unless they deserved it. Our Lord never buttered anybody up. Our Lord never flattered anyone. Now listen to him, because he's going to say the finest thing he ever said about any person about John the Baptist. As they departed, Jesus began to say unto the multitudes concerning John, What went ye out into the wilderness to see? A reed shaken with the wind? But what went ye out for to see? A man clothed in soft raiment? Behold, they that wear soft clothing are in king's houses. What went ye out for to see? A prophet? Yea, I say unto you, and more than a prophet. For this is he of whom it's written, Behold, I send my messenger before thy face, which shall prepare thy way before thee. Verily I say unto you, among them that are born of women, there hath not risen a greater than John the Baptist. Our Lord put John the Baptist on an equal with every man in the Old Testament that you want to call great. You want to say tonight, Moses is the greatest man in the Old Testament. Our Lord says that of those born of women, none are greater than John the Baptist. You want to make Moses the greatest, then we'll put John right by the side of it. You want to make David the greatest? You want to make Samuel the greatest? Our Lord put John right along with him. Of those born of women, there's none greater than John the Baptist. What a compliment, my beloved. What a glorious compliment. Now let me read and conclude our reading. And from the days of John the Baptist until now, the kingdom of heaven suffereth violence. The violence take it by force. For all the prophets and the law prophesied until John. And I want to stop with that. Our subject tonight is John the Baptist and John the prophet. Because we always think of this John as, and identify him as being John the Baptist. But personally, I think that he's John the prophet, way under, above being John the Baptist. A recent biographer of Lincoln wrote this of him. He cast a long shadow. I do not know about Lincoln, and yet I believe that was true of him. But John the Baptist does cast a long shadow. He casts a shadow from the Old Testament to the New Testament. He closes the gap between the Old Testament and the New Testament. He is actually, John is an Old Testament character who walks out on the pages of the New Testament, my beloved. He actually is the last of the Old Testament prophets. He closes the gap. He belongs to the old order. The age of law belongs particularly to John the Baptist, and he finishes it, if you please. You remember our Lord made that very clear in this passage here in the 11th of Matthew that I read. He said this, of those that are born of women, there's none greater than John the Baptist. But he says, now, today, in this new order, the least in the kingdom of heaven is greater than he is. In other words, John belongs to an old order, and a new order is coming into being. Now, that may be a little different than you've heard it in the past. I want to make this very startling statement to you, and some of you may want to think it over before you reject it. Maybe some of you will reject it before you think it over, but I hope you'll think it over before you do, and it's this. John the Baptist was not in the church. He had nothing in the world to do with the church. He never heard of the church. And after he had his head taken off, I have a notion when he got to heaven that he got some more information. But up to the time he had his head taken off, he knew nothing about the New Testament church whatsoever. Now, somebody says, but one of the greatest denominations in the world have adopted the name of Baptist from him. That's true, and it's all right, but I hope we can understand one thing. John the Baptist never belonged to the Baptist church, and he never belonged to anybody's church for that matter. Now, having said that, I don't want you to think I'm picking on the Baptist. The Methodists were founded by a man who gave up certain methods. Fact of the matter is, they took their name because John Wesley had certain methods. And he did try out certain methods. But my beloved, when John Wesley got converted, he gave up all of his methods and preached this one text, "Ye must be born again." And yet the church calls itself Methodist. And that's the one thing John Wesley got away from, was method. The third, I don't want to leave the Presbyterians out. The Presbyterians, you know, that means elders. And that's just a polite way of saying old folks. Imagine taking that for the name of a church, the old folks. I belong to the old folks. That's what you say when you say I belong to the Presbyterians. Now that I have alienated the Baptist and the Methodist and the Presbyterian, I want to return to John the Baptist and talk about him tonight. I want to talk about his birth, because this man, we want to more or less see his biography this evening, and I want you to notice his birth, for his birth was different than other men. He's an unusual man. He's one of the strangest men that you'll find in Scripture, out of Scripture. I want to be very frank with you tonight. I do not think that I would want to travel with John the Baptist. I don't think I would have wanted to have been in his company. I do not believe that I would have cared to have been a friend of this man. I say that very frankly. I'd love to have followed the Lord Jesus, but not John the Baptist. He was very different than all other men. His birth was different. Fact of the matter is, his birth is not really told in Matthew's gospel, because Matthew's presenting Jesus as the king. And when you're talking about a king, you're not interested in anyone else in the kingdom except the king. But Dr. Luke, who gives the record of the births of men, he tells about two supernatural births. You do not just have one supernatural birth in the Gospel of Luke. You have two supernatural births, but not a virgin birth in the case of John the Baptist. John the Baptist's father happened to be of the tribe of Levi. He happened to serve in the temple. Fact of the matter is, he was serving yonder at the altar of incense, the golden altar, when the angel Gabriel appeared to him. God broke through after a silence of 400 years. God came through with tremendous power and broke a silence. He spoke to this man, Zacharias, and announced to him that there was to be born of his wife, Elizabeth, a little boy, and his name was to be John. Let me turn to Luke and read the first chapter, the 13th verse. Will you listen to this? But the angel said unto him, Fear not, Zacharias, for thy prayer is heard. Thy wife Elizabeth shall bear thee a son. Thou shalt call his name John, and thou shalt have joy and gladness, and many shall rejoice at his birth. Now, Zacharias knew that it was physically impossible for him to have a child. And he very candidly challenged the angel Gabriel. He said, Whereby will I know this? I've got sense enough to know that my wife and I, who've been childless all of these years, I'm an old man, she's an old lady. How can we have a child? I don't believe. The angel Gabriel said to him, You're going to be dumb until he's born. You won't be able to speak a word. May I say to you tonight, unbelief is always dumb. It has no message. And this priest of God was made dumb for 9 months. And when John the Baptist was born to Elizabeth, they came to this man and said, What shall we call him? His mother says, Call him John. What do you say? And for the first time, he spoke and said, We'll call him John. That's to be his name. That's the birth of this strange man. And may I say that he wasn't raised like other men either. Here's the story concerning him. The last verse in the first chapter of Luke reads, Verse 80, And the child grew, waxed strong in spirit, and was in the desert till the day of his showing unto Israel. He grew up differently. He was to be trained in the priesthood. He was a Levite, brought up to follow in his father's footsteps, but he was not. He's to be different. They took him out in the woods, out in the wilderness. He was a country boy. That's the way they brought him up. May I say that this man is the last of the Old Testament prophets. He's of the tribe of Levi. His father was a priest. He should have been a priest. And he never served in the temple as a priest. It's interesting, the first prophet, Samuel, was not a priest. He was an Ephraimite. And he was brought up in the temple, served in the temple, and he's the first of the prophets. The last of the prophets. Was a Levite, but never served in the temple. He repudiated the temple, and it's God's rejection of it. When John the Baptist walked out and yonder in the wilderness began to minister, may I say to you that he has a very strange beginning. His birth is miraculous. He's raised differently. The Holy Spirit of God came upon him actually before he was born. He was set aside for a particular and a peculiar ministry. It's never been duplicated, and it never will be repeated again until Elijah comes at the last and announces the second coming of Christ. This man, John, was the forerunner. Now, I want you to notice his ministry, so much for his birth and so much for his young life. Notice his ministry. When he was about 30 years of age, all of a sudden, out yonder in the wilderness, a voice is lifted. Strange. He never had any publicity committee. He never had any advertisement put in the paper. He never said, There's plenty of free parking if you come down and hear me preach. He never went out in a community and made it easy for the folk. He went way out yonder in the country where there was nobody, and the crowds came. The Spirit of God was on him. He's God's man. He's a Nazarite. The Nazarite was a man who voluntarily took an oath to set himself aside to God. He never touched wine. He's to find his joy in the Lord. Never got a haircut. Why? Because Paul says it's shame for a man to have long hair. He's willing to bear shame. John the Baptist was the strangest preacher that's ever appeared. Shaggy mane. Whiskers. You notice what he wore? And the same John had his raiment of camel's hair, a leathern girdle about his loins. His meat was locusts and wild honey. He was a Nazarite. Found his joy in the Lord. And he never had a haircut. Shaggy fella. Strange dress. Got up, eyes on fire. Filled with the Holy Spirit. And the multitudes came out, and Sadducees and Pharisees came out to hear this man. He saw him, and he said, "My, I'm certainly honored to see you brethren in the audience today. My, you certainly flattering to have you with me." Is that what he said? You'd lose any preacher in Southern California, lose his congregation if he said what John the Baptist said. You know what he said? He said, "You generation of vipers, who warned you to flee? What are you doing out here?" And the preacher loses his congregation that talks like that. John talked like that, and the congregation picked up. That might help in Southern California. It's never been tried. And then his message. Will you listen to his message? He's different in his birth. He's different in his life. He's different in his dress. Brother, he's different. And his message is different. It's not our message today. Nobody dares give this message. Repent, for the kingdom of heaven is at hand. That's the message. You can't give that message. I can't give that message and be honest. You see, if you give that message, you've got to know that he's right around the corner. You've got to know that Jesus is pretty close by. You see, John knew that. John says, "There stands one in your midst. I don't know him yet, but he's here, and I'm announcing him. He'll come one of these days to me, and I'll know who he is. But in the meantime, I'm a voice in the wilderness. That's all I am, and my message is a message of repent, for the kingdom of heaven is at hand." Now, briefly, how was the kingdom of heaven at hand? Obviously, the kingdom that he announced, he never defined it, was the kingdom in the Old Testament, because he's speaking to Jews. They were imbued with the Old Testament. And you can't read any more into the kingdom than what's in the Old Testament. You couldn't read. Don't read 1900 years of church history in here, because it's not there. John the Baptist knew nothing about the church. You must remember, he's an Old Testament. He's an Old Testament prophet. He walks out of the Old Testament to give the last message, and he says, "I'm a voice, the last voice before the king gets here. He's in your midst." And when he said the kingdom of heaven is at hand, you can't have a kingdom without a king. You got to have a king, or at least a queen. And you can't have a kingdom without a king, my beloved. I tell you tonight that the thing that John the Baptist is saying, the kingdom of heaven is at hand, the king is here. That's what he's saying. May I say that after the church leaves this earth, again, that message will go through this world. The kingdom of heaven is at hand, because at best it won't be but 7 years until he comes. But as long as the church is here, that's not our message. It's just not. That was John the Baptist's message, because the king was, he was there. John says he's in your midst. I don't know him yet. He knew him when he came to be baptized. Now, my beloved, will you note, there are two things that I'd like to emphasize tonight, and that's this message of John the Baptist: repent. Repent ye, for the kingdom of heaven is at hand. This question comes in continually. What does it mean when it says repent, for the kingdom of heaven is at hand? Is repentance the message that we're to give today? Now, I don't want to quibble or split hairs. I believe that repentance is for today. But I believe that the repentance for today is in the word believe. You remember that Philippian jailer came bounding into the prison, and he asked these two men, Paul and Silas, "What must I do to be saved?" I'm glad Paul and Silas was there and not some modern-day preachers. Boy, they would have had him jump in the rope. You must repent first. You've got to be baptized. You've got to join this. You've got to do that. All they said was, "Believe on the Lord Jesus Christ and thou shalt be saved." That's all. Somebody says, then repentance is not there. Yes, repentance is there. When Paul wrote the Thessalonians, he recited their history. He went there and stayed less than a month. And he preached to the Thessalonians, and many of them turned to Christ. And when he wrote them, just a few short weeks after that, he said this to them, "How ye turn to God from idols, to serve the living and true God and to wait for his son from heaven." Now, my beloved, there's the repentance. You see, Paul came to Thessalonica and he didn't have a lecture one night on what's wrong with idolatry. And he didn't have a lecture the next night on what's wrong with the Oracle at Delphi. He had no negative messages. Paul says that he determined not to know anything but Jesus Christ and him crucified. Now, he came into the city of Thessalonica. He went into the synagogue, and he didn't even say Judaism was wrong. What he said was, Christ is the Savior. He died for your sins. If you trust him, you'll be saved. These people in Thessalonica, many of them Gentiles, were idolaters. They were actually worshiping idols. When Paul preached Christ to them, they turned to Christ, and when they turned to Christ in faith, they turned in repentance away from idols. That's repentance. May I say that tonight, you could not possibly turn to Christ without turning away from something. You see, if I go this direction, and the word that's used here in the Greek is metanoia. Metanoia means change of mind. It means to be walking this direction, and you sometimes see a man going down the street. All of a sudden, he stops right about face. He starts back, and you say, "We changed his mind. He was going that way, but now he's going this way." There was something that caused him to change his mind. And where he turned, that is metanoia, change of mind, repentance. Now look, Paul came to Thessalonica. Many of the Thessalonians were going to worship idols. They heard of Christ, and when they did, they turned to Christ. When they did, they turned from idols. You can't turn to Christ without turning from something. I candidly can't be impressed today by people who tell me they've trusted Christ as Savior, and they go on the same old way. Their life is not changed. There's no transformation. They've turned from nothing. I say to you tonight, that if you turn to Christ, you will turn from something. And when you turn from something, that's repentance. That's repentance. That's repentance. That's the repentance today that there is in salvation. Believe on the Lord Jesus Christ and thou shall be saved. And the Philippian jailer believed on Christ. And when he did, he turned from his idols. He turned from an old life to a new life, my beloved. And so John just preached, though, repentance. That's all. Just repentance. You see, he's not yet preaching faith in Christ. He doesn't know where he is. All he's saying is, "I'm a voice in the wilderness. You're going the wrong way. You're headed the wrong way. Repent. Turn around. Go the other direction, and then you're going to meet him because he's in your midst. And then the Lord Jesus came out to be baptized of John. And I want you to notice John just a moment. My, how humble he is. And you must remember the crowds are with him now. And the minute he sees our Lord, he says to him, "No, I shouldn't be baptizing you. You baptize me." And our Lord said to him, "Suffer it be so now, for thus it becometh us to fulfill all righteousness." Why was Jesus baptized? Gracious, I don't want to get in controversy tonight. But why was Jesus baptized? May I say that he was baptized to completely identify himself with the human family. He was numbered with the transgressors. And when he went down into the water to be baptized, he's identifying himself with the human family that he's come to redeem. Remember, he's the king here. What a king to take off his regal robes and identify himself with you and you and with me, for that's what he's doing. Now, briefly, I must close. John the Baptist lifted his voice against sin and high places. He lifted his voice against Herod, the king on the throne. I actually believe that Herod would have finally have turned to God. But Herod had a wife that actually was not his wife. But she was scorned. And someone has said that hell hath no fury like that of a woman scorned. It's interesting when you go through the Word of God and see how many times that occurs. Joseph down yonder in Egypt, Potiphar's wife makes advances, and then when she is turned down, she brings a false accusation against Joseph. Ahab and Jezebel, Ahab a weak king, Jezebel one of the most wicked, vile persons that's ever been on this earth, and poor Elijah beats it to the country under a juniper tree. It's interesting the number of men, God's men, that have had to face this same thing. And John the Baptist is arrested. He's put into prison. He actually, don't be afraid to say it, he had his doubts about Jesus. He said, "You know, when I was out yonder preaching, I said, he's in your midst, and you better repent. The kingdom is coming. It's going to be here. And what's holding it up? Are you the one that we're looking for? Is there another?" Our Lord sent back that gracious word by the disciples. "You go back and tell John it's all right. I have my credentials. I'm doing what I've come to do." He's fulfilled his ministry. John the Baptist yonder in prison because of this woman, Herodias. My, how she manipulated and got it around. It's that familiar story of how she made it possible for her daughter to dance before this lascivious king, and how he offered her anything her little heart wanted. And of all things, it wasn't her wish, it was her mama's wish that she asked for the head of John the Baptist. It's an awful thing. John the Baptist was beheaded. May I say to you tonight, that was one of the most ignominious ends for any man, was for this man, John the Baptist. How does that jibe today with your theory that if you serve God, he'll take care of you? He'll never let anything happen to you. He never told you that, my beloved. He just said he'd be with you to the very end. "I'll never leave you nor forsake you," he said. And he was with John the Baptist. But this strange man had a strange beginning. He had a strange life. He had a strange ministry. He had a strange message. He had a unique life and a unique ministry. And he ended it in a very strange manner. It's ignominious. It's awful to see this man beheaded. His disciples came in and took up lovingly his body, decapitated body, and took it out and buried it. You say, well, what good did that serve? That served this purpose, my beloved. That was the world. That was King Herod. That was the devil telling God, here's your man. This is what we do with him. The world's always treated God's man like that. It's interesting. The king withdrew at this time. Why? Because one of these days Herod will have to stand before him. But I conclude tonight with this man, John the Baptist. Listen to what he said. He's so different from us tonight. We might say it, but I don't know whether we mean it or not. John the Baptist, when his disciples came to him and said to him, John, all of your followers are now following Jesus. John says, it's all right. He must increase, but I must decrease. May I say that in that statement, there is the formula for a happy, successful Christian life. Somebody said it didn't work for John the Baptist. Look where it got him. It may get you in trouble, too. But the only place of happiness and joy today for a child of God is to come to the place where we can say, he must increase, but I must decrease. Oh, tonight in the church, the grasping, the polite elbowing, the getting to the front, the secret ambitions, the secret desire tonight to be able to say, he must increase, but I must decrease. My brother, that'll search your heart.
0: 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I'm Steve Schwetz, and I sure hope that you'll join us again next Sunday for Dr. McGee's message, the Sermon on the Mount for today. And as we go about the week ahead, let the words of John 3:30 that we heard today echo in your heart and mind. He must increase, but I must decrease.

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5: Thank you, Alex, and my friend, we're certainly glad to be on the air again today. And continuing with our studies on the doctrine of forgiveness. And my, what a wonderful, happy subject this is to consider in God's Word. That's why Paul said, "Blessed are they whose iniquities are forgiven and whose sins are covered. Blessed is the man to whom the Lord will not impute iniquity," will not impute sin. That word blessed, it's the idea of happy, but it's more than just happy like, you know, you watched a TV show and somebody told a joke or something of that nature. It's the joy. In fact, in Genesis 30, verse 13, it's used to describe a mother having a child and naming her child. It's that joy of a new life that comes along. It's something more than just superficial happiness. It's something it's joy is what it is. It's something that goes down into your heart and changes you and comes out from inside. What a joy it is to have a knowledge of sins forgiven. Total, complete forgiveness in Christ. Not a piecemeal forgiveness. Not given to you on the installment plan, you know, one installment here and one installment there and then another installment later on when you performed on up to standards. Not given conditionally, but unconditionally, totally, and completely given to you in Christ. Paul says, "In whom we have redemption through his blood, the forgiveness of sins according to the riches of his grace." In fact, that's where we even get the name for this radio program, The Riches of Grace. We get it out of that verse because our redemption is in Christ and our forgiveness is out of the measure of his abounding, extravagant grace, the riches of his grace. You don't have to go and ask God every day to forgive you. He already has forgiven you in his Son. You have it in Christ. And you have it for keeps. What a wonderful thing. And yet, and by the way, we've been studying that now for 3 or 4 weeks, and if you aren't clear about that, please, why don't you listen at the end of the program, get the phone number, and call today for that Bible study tape we've been offering you about you can be forgiven for sure and forever. You need to have that issue settled. You'll never get it settled on your own, though. You need to have it settled at Calvary, where God dealt with your sin and provided the means whereby all of the penalty and the guilt of sin can be successfully dealt with. So you try to deal with it yourself, but you never do it successfully, do you? And that's why I want to kind of move on in the thing today and take up the topic, if I'm forgiven, then why do I still feel guilty? Why is it that even forgiven people don't always feel forgiven? A lady called me on the telephone, and she said, you know, my husband keeps throwing things up at me all the time. We get into an argument or we get into a discussion, and this lady is a believer, and her husband throws up her failures at her. And she says, well, what am I supposed to do? I mean, you ever been in that situation where you make a mistake and a spouse or a partner or a job associate or somebody at school, or they throw your mistakes up at you to try to condemn you? Well, I told the lady, I said, the thing that you should say back to her husband, just say, well, you know, sugar, you're probably right. I probably did make a mistake there. That's why Christ died for my sins. And I praise the Lord for his love and his grace to me in Christ. You know, I hope you understand what I'm trying to say to you. Grace, the cross, allows you to look at your failures, not excuse them, not revel in them and be happy about them. How could you rejoice in anything that nailed the Lord Jesus Christ, the apple of God's eye, the treasure of heaven, to the cross? You see, when you learn what grace teaches, the grace of God that brings salvation to all men hath appeared to all men, teaching us. Grace is what God can do for you through the finished work of the cross. The cross teaches you something. It teaches you that God put away sin by the sacrifice of himself. Would you be able to look at failure in your life, understanding that that is the particular thing? If there had never been one other sin in all of the universe and all of time, that one right there that you're looking at is the one Jesus Christ would have died for, that he did die for. You look to Calvary and you see God's attitude towards sin. It takes the shine off the apple, doesn't it? Yeah. You see, when you learn what the cross teaches you, then you're not going to just go out and just rejoice in sin. You're going to do what God did. You're going to seek to put it away from your life. But you see, what forgiveness does is it gives you the capacity to look at that sin, that failure, and say, this is the thing Jesus Christ died to take away, to put out of my life. And it gives you the capacity, not out of fear of being judged and condemned, because God already dealt with the sin at Calvary. He already took care of the guilt. He already took care of the payment, the wrath, the judgment, the debt is all paid. Now you're free to look at it and see where it came from and what to do about it. You're free to move beyond it. A dear man came some time ago to a meeting, and he questioned, he said, do you think God could ever truly forgive me? He said, how can you really know for sure that you're forgiven? Now, this man was clearly saved, clearly had trusted Christ many, many years ago, over 50 years prior to this. But his heart was just filled with doubts. He said, I've been begging God to forgive me for over 50 years. And as he learned about total forgiveness in Christ, he said, you know, I should have been serving him all those years, but I've wasted my life. That's why I'm asking, could God really forgive me? Well, maybe you're like that today, even as a child of God, still wondering if God could really forgive you. Let me ask you, what would happen if you forgave your child and he refused to believe you forgave him, and every day he's coming to you begging you, please forgive me, please forgive me? And you already did, but he keeps asking you every day, please. How would that make you feel? Wouldn't it break your heart? Well, don't you think it's about time that you stop breaking God's heart and believe what God believes and trust what God trusts?
6: Yeah.
5: Well, there are some roadblocks on the road to guilt-free living, but they're not there by God's erecting. You see, when you live in line with who God has made you in Christ, you can get rid, you will rid yourself of that inner turmoil and that frustration and that hostility. And you can enjoy a personal relationship with God through Christ. You can't enjoy any personal relationship when guilt stands between you and the other party. You have to deal with sin to deal with guilt. And can I say, too, that the cross is the only way to deal with sin. You can't do it on your own. You haven't done it, have you? Psychology isn't going to accomplish it for you. Religion won't do it for you. You see, all those things have been tried. Look into the Scripture and you can see them. And they don't work. Well, if I'm really all that forgiven, Brother Rick, why do I still feel so guilty? Well, let me suggest three or four things to you that people do in their mind. And again, forgiveness is a decision of your will based upon faith in God's word and God's truth about the gospel, where you make a decision of your will not to hold the wrongs that have been done against you against someone. It's a decision God made not to hold your sin against you because of Calvary. Well, then why wouldn't I experience in my mind, in my heart, in my inner man, the peace that ought to come? Well, some people, one roadblock on the road to guilt-free living is denial. Just a refusal to say, I've sinned, I've blundered, I've made a mistake. Some people just can't bring themselves to recognize and be accountable and thus deal with their sin. They want to blame somebody else. They want to insulate themselves from the contradictions involved. They have a maybe make a half-hearted admission, but not really take ownership of their failure. They try to escape and come up with some other kind of excuse. My friend, grace, the cross, allows you to be accountable for what you've done. You're not going to be condemned for it. You're not going to be beat in the head by it. God comes not as a judge to condemn, but as a loving heavenly Father to help you solve the problem. If you deny, and this is one reason that the idea of a confessional, going in and enumerating all your sins before God, and when you confess them and state them all before God, that, well, then God's going to forgive you. The old short account system, confessional stuff. The reason that never works is because you don't always recognize all of your failures, do you? But there's some of them you just absolutely refuse to admit are failures. Another reason is people have a real shallow understanding of what forgiveness really is. The old saying out in the world is it's easier to get forgiveness than permission. You can, if you're forgiven, you can just do anything you want to do, people say. Well, all that comes from really not understanding what forgiveness is all about. You forget the cost of sin, and you forget the cost of salvation. And what that really is you're trying to prepare for the next time. You know, Paul says, put on the Lord Jesus Christ and make no provision for the flesh to fulfill the lust thereof. Don't be preparing to sin next time. And that's what really that is. And when you understand really what forgiveness is all about, then you won't have this idea that, well, you know, I'll just go do what I want to do and then I can just get forgiven. Because you forget the cost of doing what you want to do, the cost of sin. And you forget about the cost of salvation. You see, when you see the cross for what it really is, it stops sin. People have psychological feelings of guilt, the psychological feelings of the guilt of legalism, the emotions, the feelings, stress, depression, fear, shame, alienation, resentment, anger, inferiority, insecurity, inadequacy, worry, doubt, fears, all these emotions that come from, they're authored by the old sin nature, and they get a grip into your life, that these psychological emotions, it's psychological guilt that's brought about by the program, the performance-based system of a law system, where you're put under, you perform in a certain way and you get a blessing, and if you don't perform, you get the condemnation. You're always going to fail sooner or later because you are a sinner. When you fail, you define yourself by your failures, and all these psychological guilt feelings, shame, rejection, alienation. But that's not true guilt. That's your emotions versus your will. That's error versus truth. You see, you have to learn to think from a basis of grace. Not think from a basis of the law. I've performed, and you see, the law, it doesn't make any difference whose law it is. Your laws, your spouse's laws, your church's laws, God's law, whatever. As soon as you put yourself under a performance-based system where acceptance and blessing is based on your performance, you set yourself up to fail. God says that whoever keeps the whole law and offends in one point is guilty of all. Have you ever noticed that in life? You go along and you do all these good things, and then you just make one mistake, and that's all anybody ever wants to talk about, you know? Maybe you try to serve your wife, and you do everything she wants you to do, and you get your honey-do list down, you get them all done, and you just miss one of them. And all you ever hear about is the one you missed. Maybe you're trying to please your husband, and you do all the things, you have everything just like he likes it, and you just miss the one thing, and all it just like it mars the whole thing up. Well, see, that's what a performance-based system is all about. That's how it works. You do everything, you make one mistake, and you're guilty. Grace is a free gift. It's the liberty system, the freedom system of a gift. God says, here, I give it to you. I paid for it for you, and I give it to you as a gift. So these kind of things keep you from having a guilt-free life in your thinking process, not because God said you're guilty, but because you're not thinking from a basis of grace. Another thing that is a roadblock to guilt-free living is not forgiving others. That results in resentment and bitterness and brooding, and then exploding and ventilating times. We're going to talk next week, by the way, about you can forgive. You need to learn about how it is that God has forgiven you so that that truth can then live in you in forgiving others. And learning to forgive others, learning this issue of forgiveness, how you are forgiven, learning to define yourself on the basis of who God says you are in Christ, and then learning to forgive, learning to live like a forgiven person, that is the most critical key in personal relationships and in life and for emotional stability. You're going to live with inner turmoil and frustration and hostility if you can't learn the truth of forgiveness. You can't enjoy a personal relationship when guilt stands between you and another party. There's always turmoil and frustration, and it develops into resentment and bitterness. Well, you got to deal with sin in order to deal with guilt. And the only place that sin can successfully be dealt with is the cross of Christ. So the answer to all the roadblocks, whatever they might be, is to live in the reality of the identity that God gives you in the Lord Jesus Christ, and to walk in obedience to the truth of that identity. Jesus told his disciples, if you know these things, happy are ye if you do them. Not just that you know them, but that you live day in and day out by faith in these things. How this word work in you that believe. Colossians chapter 3, verse 12, Paul says, "Put on, therefore, as the elect of God, holy and beloved, bowels of mercy, kindness, humbleness of mind, meekness, long-suffering." How can you do all of that? "Forbearing one another, and forgiving one another, if any man have a quarrel against you." You know, people are going to have quarrels. That verse over there in Romans says, "As much as lies in you, live peaceably with all men." The Bible understands that we have the infirmities of our flesh. And he says, "If any man have a quarrel with any, even as Christ forgave you, so also do ye." You see, live in the reality of who God has made you in Christ. And then by faith, choose to walk in obedience to the truth of that new identity. Not run by your feelings, not controlled by your circumstances, but living by faith in the identity God gives you in Christ. Now, that's why we talk to you week after week here about learning the Word of God, learning to rightly divide the Word of God, so that you can take God's Word and live out of your own understanding of God's Word. Not the preacher's understanding, but your understanding. The key to understanding the Bible is rightly dividing the Word of truth. You have the capacity as a child of God to understand God's Word, and taking that Word, bringing it into your life by faith, and having that Word work effectually in you that believe. That's why Paul says, "If you then be risen with Christ, seek those things which are above, where Christ sitteth on the right hand of God. Set your affection on things above, not on things on the earth." There is a mindset that you're to have. You're to set your affections by fixating your thinking on truth, on the way God sees things, the way God sees the issue of salvation, of assurance, of security, of acceptance. You just rest in how God thinks. Paul said, "I'm crucified with Christ, and nevertheless I live, yet not I, but Christ lives in me." Now, how does he live? Well, he indwells us, but he lives his life. He says, "In the life that I live in the flesh, I live by the faith of the Son of God who loved me and gave himself for me." Jesus Christ gave his life for you at Calvary so that he could give his life to you when you trusted him, so that he then could live his life through you as you walk in obedience to the truth of that new identity that he gives you by his grace and for his glory. We're rooted and built up in him, established in the faith as you've been taught, abounding therein with thanksgiving. We have the mind of Christ, Paul says. We have the strength and capacity that's given to us by Christ. We have all of our needs supplied in Christ. We have peace. We have joy. We're in Christ. You just need to live in the reality of that. And let your thinking, see, think the way God thinks. And have your mind renewed so that your conduct and your life and your emotions can be transformed into the glory of the Lord living through you. Well, I trust today that you rejoice in the issue of the full and free forgiveness that we have in Christ, and that you'll take godly thoughts, thinking how God thinks with a renewed mind, and live your life and take the actions of your life through faith in Christ and faith in his Word and faith in who he says you are. Let me offer you one last time today the cassette tape, "You Can Be Forgiven." Forgiveness, as I've said week after week now, is the single most important key to emotional stability. It's an issue that you need to have firmly grasp, a firm grasp upon. For as you live in a response to an intelligent understanding of who God has made you in Christ, the joy and the peace and the liberty and the life is yours in Christ. Let me give you this free Bible study tape. You can be forgiven. 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Or you can write me, of course, here at The Riches of Grace, Box 97, Bloomingdale, Illinois, 60108. That's Post Office Box 97, Bloomingdale, Illinois, 60108. The easiest way, of course, is just simply pick up the telephone and call us any time during normal business hours during the week, or call us right now, 888-535-2300. We're trying to be easy for you to get in touch with, because we've got something we want to put into your hands that we know will transform your life. Information out of God's Word that can make a real impact and difference in your life. You can be forgiven. The Bible study is yours. It's free. I'd like to give it to you. I should tell you also that it is part of a larger 6-hour study on forgiveness matters. That's a larger 6-hour study album. I can't give you that. It sells for $16 if you'd like to have the larger, the whole album of information, the 6 hours of teaching. I just ask the folks when you call, and you can use your credit card, or we'll invoice you. We're not, we'll be happy to do either of those. And they'll be glad to tell you how you can order the album, study album, Forgiveness Matters. 888-535-2300 is the number of the call. At any rate, you call and get the free Bible study. We want to put that into your hands. I also want to tell you that there are folks in your area meeting this weekend who appreciate the message of grace, who love the Word of God rightly divided, and it's an assembly where the grace life is the issue. Why don't you let me put you in touch with those folks? They love the message of grace. They take it to heart. It's gripped their heart to where they're putting this Bible study on this radio station each week. Now, they pay the bills for me to be here to teach and for you to be here to listen. So if you're interested, if you don't have an assembly where the Word of God is taught rightly divided, where the message of grace is clearly proclaimed, where the grace life is the issue, then you owe it to yourself and your family if you have one. 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You call, we'll put you in touch with the folks in your area. And my friend, if you're still not sure of salvation, that all of your sins are forgiven, and that you have eternal life as a present possession, well, when you call, you let the folks know that. And we'll be glad to send some literature to you to show you the way, or even sit right then with you over an open Bible and show you what God's Word has to say about that. 888-535-2300, that's the number to call. You call today and we'll be glad to hear from you. Thanks for being with us today, and until we meet again the same time next week, Maranatha.

0: Remember those wise men from the Christmas story? 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
3: The following recording is brought to you by the teaching and preaching ministry of Pastor Jamie Ferguson in Chincapin Grove Baptist Church, located in Bluff City, Tennessee. God's voice in the mountains. We hope that you are edified, encouraged, and enlightened by the teaching and preaching of God's Word. And now, here's Pastor Jamie.
4: Appreciate the goodness of God this morning. Excited to preach to you yet another parable in this series of mystery parables, Matthew chapter 13. On Sunday morning, we're going through the Gospel of Matthew. We have come to the mystery parables, and specifically in the trilogy of these three together, we're going to look at the pearl of great price, the parable of the pearl of great price. Matthew chapter 13, well, last week you only had one verse. I have to double it this week. We'll look at two verses, verse 45 and verse 46, the sixth mystery in these seven mystery parables. You found your place and you're able. We'd invite you to stand with your copy of the Scriptures open. We'll honor and reverence the reading of God's holy and inerrant, infallible, inspired word together. The Bible says in verse number 45, Jesus speaking says, "Again, the kingdom of heaven is like unto a merchant man seeking goodly pearls, who, when he hath found one pearl of great price, went and sold all that he had and bought it." Father, thank you for the word of God. We thank you for these wonderful parables. And Lord, we're grateful that you have been our helper and our strength throughout the scripture and the other parables to give us understanding and to help us to keep in context of what you're saying to those who seek after you. I pray, Lord, that you would give us help of the Holy Spirit this morning to preach your word in a way that you would be glorified and our lives would be changed. God, would you help me to decrease and you increase? We ask that the words of our mouth and the meditations of our heart would be acceptable in your sight, for you're our strength and you are our Redeemer. And Lord, we give these services to you in our hearts afresh and anew and ask you to be glorified in this hour. And we ask all of it in the strong and matchless name of the Lord Jesus. And all God's people said, amen. You may be seated. Again, let's look together at this parable of the pearl of great price. If you'll recall, our Lord in setting has returned back in to the house. That's very important in significance with his disciples. Why? He said to privately share these last three parables. And in returning in the house, he gave great explanation concerning these mystery parables. To that, I am grateful. Now, as he's describing the kingdom of heaven in this trilogy, these last three depict three different people groups who will enter into the kingdom at the end of the age. Now, the previous parable we looked at last week was concerning the Hebrew people, the nation of Israel, and their future, how that there would be a remnant who would return at the ending of the age. We find that really spelled out in great detail for us in Revelation chapter 4 and following. After the church has been raptured, God will turn his focus upon the nation of Israel, and out of that there will be a small believing remnant. Most of them are told of the true Israel, as they've been noted, but they will return into the kingdom of God. And so we saw a lot of that. The Bible reminds us in the parable of the hidden treasure, that's Israel. Israel is the treasure that is buried in the earth, and she will one soon coming day be unearthed by the Lord when he returns as a thief in the night to redeem her and to reclaim her as his chosen and purchased possession. But now, this morning's parable, we look to the parable of the pearl of great price to which is the church of the living God. The mystery parable depicts the future of the heavenly people, those who have truly been born again, those who have been washed in the blood of the Lamb, those who have been redeemed. I like to make the clarification because in the world in which we live today, it is hard to find lost people by their statements. Go with me on a given night and let's knock on the doors of the community and you'll have a hard time finding anybody who says they're lost and done without God. We've been inundated with the language of Zion. We know what the Bible says, but we do what the Word of God says. There's a difference because Peter taught us it takes more than words to follow Jesus. It's a surrender in exchange of your will for His. So let me say it again. As we talk about the heavenly kingdom, the heavenly people that will be ushered into the kingdom of God, those are those who have truly been born again, those who have been washed in the blood of the Lamb, those who have been redeemed by the power of Christ. Like the previous parable, there is a tendency to associate the Lord Jesus with the hidden treasure or with the pearl. But that's a terrible view. It's a wrong view. It's a very inaccurate interpretation because Jesus Christ cannot be sought or bought. Matter of fact, it is Christ alone, the Bible says, who is the divine seeker. No man seeks God. It is God who seeks to save that which is lost. That's what Luke told us. But also Matthew reminds us, as well as Mark, that in this text we learn that Jesus came to give His life a ransom for sinners. He is not sought. He is not bought. He's the seeker. He's the buyer. I'm just glad when my life was on the auction block of sin, the highest bid was heard from heaven. When Jesus, His Son, said, Father, I'll go. We see that. We understand that's the context of the Scriptures. Now let's look and learn from this great parable that our Lord taught His disciples there in the house about the pearl of great price. We first of all see the merchant's search. I'd like to read those verses to you again. Jesus said again, so He's just building on what the mystery of the kingdom is and who are those who will be ushered into the kingdom at the end of the age. He said again, the kingdom of heaven is like, here's the comparison, unto a merchant man seeking goodly pearls, who, when he had found the one pearl of great price, went, sold all that he had, and bought it. And so, as we think about this merchant search, we see the desire of his search, and that was for precious pearls, according to this text. Goodly pearls is what the Bible uses. The merchant, you know, is none other than the Lord Jesus Christ. I said you can't buy your way into heaven. You can't. There's not enough silver and gold on the top side of this world or underneath this world for you to purchase yourself a place in heaven. And by the way, salvation is not for sale. Jesus is the merchant, none other than the Lord Jesus Christ. I would label Him as the sinner's Savior. There's not a friend like the lowly Jesus, no, not one. If you're a sinner and undone without God, you're lost and on your way to hell, you don't have a better friend than the Lord Jesus Christ. He is the sinner's Savior who diligently sought for a bride, looking through all the precious pearls, but when He found that one pearl of great price, the Bible said He sold all that He hath and He bought it. That is a great description. It is an accurate description. It's a wonderful analogy and comparison of the church of the living God that we know as the bride of Christ. Now we know as the pearl of great price. You might be surprised to know that pearls have no intrinsic value whatsoever. And all the ladies are looking at me like they could throw something at me. Oh, I know what you paid. I know how beautiful they are. But the truth of the matter is, there's no intrinsic value because they're nothing more than calcium carbonate. It's a very substance that common chalk is made from. I just made every woman mad. I made every man happy because he said, pearls, why you want pearls? They're nothing. But yet they possess a beauty that neither time or rust can ever fade away. The beauty of a pearl is really desirable to all. That's the church of the living God. We are but chalk. I think we'd say it this way. We are but the dust of the earth. There is nothing within us that is desirable within ourselves. We have nothing to bring to the table to barter and to bargain with a holy and a righteous God. We are but dust of the earth with no intrinsic value, but in the Master's hands, she possesses the unmerited favor of the living God and the indwelling life of His own Spirit. And because of such, the church of the living God gives off a rare and priceless splendor, and she becomes a beautiful trophy of God's amazing grace. Isn't it a glorious picture? Isn't it wonderful that you and I, who possess the life of God, have been beautiful, been beautified, been made glorious and virtuous by the life of Christ within us? And then we see not only the desire of His search, but as we look at the merchant and his doing, we see the depths of his search. The very bottom of the sea, he's looking for this one pearl of great price. Again, that's completely accurate when we think about the Lord's search to ransom folks like you and I, those of Adam's race. Our great Lord, I would label Him as our searching Savior. He's not only the sinner's Savior, but He's a searching Savior. Some of y'all, come on, wake up. Aren't you glad He come after you? Now, you don't have to describe where He found you, but thank God He went after you. He sought you, and the hand of the Lord is not shortened. He redeems from the guttermost to the uttermost. We have a searching Savior. And this text describes about the depths of His search, we would say, for the pearl at the very bottom of the sea. The Savior left the lofty heights of heaven and came down to the lowest lows in order to seek a bride, to redeem lost sinners. I mean, the two greatest treasures, one is hidden in the earth in this present age, in the depths of the earth, that's Israel, and the other is buried in the depths of the sea. He's already told us, referring to the seas of humanity, there, out of those hordes of humanity, He is making a bride. He's building a bride. He's redeeming a people for the kingdom of God. And soon and very soon, our God will come to this buried treasure and will unearth it and lift this pearl of great price out to the surface, and she'll be brought up from the depths and revealed to the entire globe for who she is, the glorious bride of Christ. But on a side note of caution, not really in this text, but in the context of Scripture, a side note of caution, John the Revelator reminds us that Satan mimics the exact same thing. In the apocalypse, two different beasts emerge from the sea and one from the earth, one to dominate, the other to deceive. And you'll find that in Revelation chapter number 13. Satan always has his counterfeit pearls. Just because it's got a steeple, just because it's got religious furniture, and they go through the motions of a so-called religious service, doesn't mean it's of God. You all are good to send me things all the time and say, what do you think of this? I think get rid of it as quick as you can and go to a prayer closet and beg God to get that stuff out of your mind. Not everything that looks like a church is the church. We're reminded that Satan has a counterfeit pearl. He's got counterfeit church. He's got counterfeit Christians. He's got a counterfeit gospel. But not to worry. Not to worry. Why? Because Satan can never thwart the purposes and the promises of God concerning the church of the living God. He promised His disciples at Caesarea Philippi, this is the church. I will found my church, and the gates of hell shall never prevail against it. Praise the Lord. We're on the winning side. Some of y'all just waking up for the first time. That's good. The great depths of God's search to the very lowest of lowest to find us. Notice the diligence of His search. It really describes the uniqueness of the pearl. It has to be true. It had to be true, and it has to be valuable, and it has to be priceless, and it has to outshine all the others. Now, He went among all the pearls, but He sought this one. Again, no intrinsic value within the value of the pearl, but at the same time, a pearl cannot be duplicated by any human efforts. In all of man's wisdom and genius and modern technological advances,
5: our skills, we still cannot take calcium carbonate and make up a pearl. It can't be done. And some of y'all sitting there going, I did my homework. Obviously, if you're shaking your head, you did not do yours. They can't. And I know what you're thinking. Well, we have those cosmetic pearls. Matter of fact, that string that my wife has on, she thinks they're real. They ain't. I got that down there on a blue light special at Kmart. And she never knows the difference. And I understand there are cosmetic pearls, there are imitation pearls, and you can't tell the difference is what you're saying. You don't know all of our skill. You can't tell a difference. And I will agree with you. I cannot. I cannot tell the difference. And I pray to God that my wife can't tell the difference. But the truth of the matter is, in the hand of an expert, a fake pearl is easily recognized. Kind of like Satan's counterfeit church, his counterfeit Christians, his counterfeit gospel. It may fool millions of people of Adam's ruined race, but just one look by the master and the imposter will be exposed. And you learn of that in the day of judgment when they come up with all kinds of excuses. Matthew chapter 7, verse 21 and following. Just one look and no lie holds water in the presence of God's holiness. But notice the unity of the pearl. There is but one. There is but one. All others are imposters. They are fakes. They are not real. Hear the word of God. There is but one pearl of great price. There is but one bride of Christ. There is but one church of the living God. That is the redeemed, blood-bought church of God. There is but one. The Bible says there's one faith, one Lord, one baptism, one in the bond of love. All others are cheap imitations. They'll be easily identified on the day of judgment, and they'll only hear these words, "Depart from me, ye that work iniquity, for I never knew you." So who's going to saved? Who's going to heaven? Those that are saved. Those that are genuinely born again. Those who make up the true church of the living God. They are the pearl of great price. They have value on them. Far above any other pearl. Why? Because they have the life of God inside of them. That's our only hope of heaven. The Bible teaches us also of the merchant's sacrifice. It's seen in this unexplainable decision. What decision are you talking about from the merchant's sacrifice? Well, he chose me. He chose you. Are you saved? He chose you. I said unexplainable. I have never been able to get over it. I can't talk about you because I don't have to. I can just talk about me. And we all come from the same dysfunctional family. That just hurts some of y'all real bad. You mean I'm kin to him? Oh, yeah. If you think down through it, it started with Adam and Eve. And we've done very little right since then. Mostly wrong. We're sinners by nature and choice. And before we met God, we were God-hating, hell-bound sinners, very proud of our sin. And we sinned with utter abandonment, never looked back. Many of us were on the highway to hell with a hammer down in the fast lane. Can I get a witness? You remember who you are? And yet God loved you. And God chose you. See, in the infinite foreknowledge of God, he knew me. He knew every decision that I had made, and he knew every bad decision that I will make, and yet he chose me. He chose me before the foundation of the world was laid. He chose me. The Bible teaches us long before the foundation of the world was laid. He considered me. As John Phillips said, long before the brush of an angel wing ever disturbed eternity past, he chose to love me with an everlasting love. Wow. All of my thoughts and failures and mistakes and sins and the debauchery that defined my life, he loved me and chose me. You can put your name there. For God so loved the world that he gave his only begotten Son, that whosoever believeth in him should not perish but have everlasting life. And in spite of you, he loved you with an everlasting love. That doesn't change. That doesn't end. Wow. With such an earth-shattering truth, it probes really the hearts of men, women, boys, and girls to ask this simple question: will you choose Christ who chose you? You are confronted with that in this life. Will you choose the Christ who chose you, who loved you without limits, unconditionally? Will you choose Christ, or will you choose Satan, who despises you and desires to destroy you and damn your soul to an eternal hell, forever separated from God, his family, his kingdom, his love forever? You say, well, I don't really like that. I'm not going to make any choice like that. I'm not choosing Satan. I'm not choosing the Lord. I'm just going to live my own life, and we'll see how that thing pans out in the end. You, my friend, are so deceived. You're either a child of God or you're a child of the devil. Please do not be deceived, because in the day of judgment, when you hear those words and you stand before the living God, depart from me, ye that work iniquity. I never knew you. Don't be deceived. Would you choose Christ, who chose you? Or will you choose Satan, who desires to destroy you and damn your soul for eternity? You don't have but two choices: heaven or hell, Satan or God. And the truth of the matter is, in God's grace, he gave you the choice. You have the choice. You can go to hell if you want to. But why would you want to, when you have a holy God in heaven who loves you in spite of you and is willing to forgive you and to redeem you? And for those who say, well, I'm just not going to make a choice, you just made a choice. Not to choose Christ is to choose already. And that'll end up in eternity in a place called hell forever. So I encourage you, choose wisely. It is your choice. God has given us that free will to do so. It's also seen not only in this unexplainable decision, but the merchant's sacrifice is seen in his indescribable death. Jesus himself chose the cross for me and for you. I just stated that for you in John 3:16. And the Bible says in this text, speaking to the parable, speaking in these truths of the parable, he said he sold all that he hath. Jesus gave his all on the cross. There's nothing left. Heaven was robbed by Calvary. The greatest treasure in heaven was robbed when Jesus was placed on the cross for the sins of humanity. John chapter 15, verse 13 says, greater love hath no man than this, than a man lay down his life for his friends. And I have good news. The good shepherd of the text, I'm talking about the Lord Jesus Christ, the searching merchant, the sacrificing merchant. He was the good shepherd who lays down his life for his sheep, and his love is so indescribable that he chose a cross to demonstrate his love for sinners. In that while we were yet sinners, Christ died for us. Now, the making of this beautiful pearl is a wonderful picture.

I mean, National Geographic was not my thing to dive to the bottom of the ocean. But because of this parable and because of this text, I have done a lot of homework for you. Would you sit back, buckle up, and relax and just shout glory when you see it? All right, so let me just go ahead and help you. The pearl is created from the suffering and the death of the oyster. No wonder the Lord Jesus described this way. First, there is an injury made to the oyster by a foreign object. The injury is further irritated by the salt in the water and the sand in the sea. The oyster then gives off secretions for its healing until at last a priceless and beautiful pearl is formed, and it can only be possessed by the oyster's death. Wow. Did you already go to Calvary? That's the same way it is with the Lord Jesus Christ. He received a great injury by foreign men. They tried to kill him. They beat him. They pierced his hands and feet and side. They placed a crown of thorns upon his precious brow. They finally crucified him. He gave up the ghost. He died. And out of his intense suffering and further irritation by the environment, the Bible teaches us that the sinless Son of God, the Savior of the world, he secreted his precious blood for healing, which produced and procured the church of the living God, the pearl of great price. And it was only discovered upon his death. Boy, I'm glad he took them in the house. And he gave them these wonderful, wonderful parables to help further explain the teachings of the cross of Calvary. And then finally, I'd like to share with you it's seen in his unbelievable deed. I'd like to finish verse 46 with you, who then, when he found this one pearl of great price, he went and sold it all. That's Calvary. All that he had. And he bought it. He bought it. He bought the pearl. The geological standards of the pearl really is nothing. The lowly oyster can make one pearl somewhere between 5 and 20 years. And don't come to me back here in the line and said, well, what determines 5 and 20 years? It amazes what you pick up and what you don't. I don't know and I don't care. I mean, maybe a sluggish oyster. I don't know. I mean, some of you are slower than others. I mean, you get it. It's amazing what people put in long term and forget the most important things. I'm just telling you. 5 to 20 years, they can produce one. But here's what's most important. Only 1 in 10,000 ever yield a pearl in its lifetime. I think in comparison to what we call precious when we think of the diamond, it takes hundreds, if not thousands, of years of fierce heat and pressure to create that. And they're hard as a rock. But you can take a pearl and you smash it, and all you have is a little heap of lime dust. Again, we are but dust, and yet he loves us, and he sought us, and he bought us. No wonder Paul said to the Ephesian Christians concerning the church, he said, the church is the purchased possession of Christ unto the praise of his glory. Why would you share all this? Well, I want to tell you, if God loved me like that, in spite of me, to search after me, to find me, and to sell all that he has in order to purchase me, if that's what the Bible teaches, and it does, what does that mean? I'm no longer my own. I've been bought and paid for by the blood of Jesus Christ. And it's the greatest transaction that has ever taken place in my life, because I was nothing but dust, but now I'm a pearl in the hand of the master. And not just one pearl among many. I am of the pearl of great price, the true bride of Christ. I'm telling you, he sold all that he had in order to purchase me. Infinite worth and value. If that be true, and it is, I was purchased for his glory. That ought to change the way you live, child of God. We're not our own. We don't live after our own will, our own agenda, and our own kingdoms.

0: We live a life that seeks to please Him who rescued us and redeemed us by His own blood. Some of you need to get out of the bottom of the sea. You need to become the pearl of great price. You need to be part of the living God. And for those of us who have been redeemed, we need to live like it and walk like it and talk like it and act like it. See, you may just be dust and you said, I understand all that. No intrinsic value, I get that. But by the sufferings of Christ Jesus on the cross of Calvary, and most importantly, the shedding of His own blood for your healing, you can become a part of the pearl of great price. You can be part of the family of God. He chose you. He's not willing that any perish, but all come to repentance. He wants you. And when you get that, it's a glorious day. Y'all remember the day when you actually realize He loves me. He wants me. He's calling me. What do? Run to Jesus.
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Now let's stand and turn to 396. We'll be singing, "When the Roll is Called Up Yonder," on 396.

Turn with me to Romans chapter 11. Romans chapter 11 this morning. We'll continue back in our study as we are looking at especially God's purpose and plan involving Israel. But as we study that, we are reminded, and I am overwhelmed at God's grace given to the Israelites, but also to the Gentile. And we will see that, Lord willing, again this morning. So be turning to Romans chapter 11. We'll read a portion of scripture there. Continue to remember that during the camping season, the week at the Wilds went well last week. We're thankful for that. Continue to pray for them. And also the week at the Promised Land camp there, the Evangelical Methodist, our camp there in Pennsylvania, that week went very well. And so we're thankful to the Lord for his working. And Tipton's made it back safe and sound, so we're thankful for that. We thank the Lord they were able to go up there and serve and help, and then Aubrey and Avery getting to enjoy that as well. And so they've got to keep praying. There's more weeks to come. Is EMC's other week? It's not this week, right? Or it is? Okay. So pray this week as Matt Ryder is there guiding another week of adventure camp. Lots of Bible preaching and teaching going on there at the Promised Land camp. So remember to pray for them and at the Wilds as well. Romans 11, I want to start reading at verse number 13. We're going to focus this morning on verses 16 through 24. But let's begin at verse 13 again. Notice, even though this is about Israel, the Gentiles are needed to be mentioned here, and they are. And in this section, there is direct warning for the Gentiles. I want us to look for the blessing of grace out of this morning, but we also need to see the great warning that is there, not just for the nation of Israel, but specifically, and it begins here in verse 13. Paul says, "For I speak to you Gentiles, inasmuch as I am the apostle of the Gentiles, I magnify mine office. If by any means I may provoke to emulation them which are my flesh, and might save some of them. For if the casting away of them be the reconciling of the world, what shall the receiving of them be but life from the dead? For if the first fruit be holy, the lump is also holy. And if the root be holy, so are the branches. And if some of the branches be broken off, and thou, being a wild olive tree, wert grafted in among them, and with them partakest of the root and fatness of the olive tree, boast not against the branches. But if thou boast, thou bearest not the root, but the root thee. Thou wilt say then, the branches were broken off, that I might be grafted in. Well, because of unbelief they were broken off. And thou standest by faith. Be not high-minded, but fear. For if God spared not the natural branches, take heed lest he also spare not thee. Behold, therefore, the goodness and severity of God on them which fail, severity, but toward thee, goodness, if thou continue in his goodness, otherwise thou also shall be cut off. And they also, if they abide not still in unbelief, shall be grafted in. For God is able to graft them in again. For if thou wert cut out of the olive tree, which is wild by nature, and wert grafted contrary to nature into a good olive tree, how much more shall these, which be the natural branches, be grafted into their own olive tree?" Now I know you're thinking with me, this seems
confusing, yeah, maybe difficult here, but let's try to take the truth here and learn a little bit this morning and also be challenged by what the Lord has for us here. Now, first of all, just a quick, very, very quick review. In all of chapter 11, Paul is proving this truth. God is not through with Israel. And he's done that in many ways so far. We saw first that Paul said, hey, I am proof that God's not through with Israel. Remember, Saul of Tarsus, persecutor of Christians, Jews, for the most part, rejected Christ, but yet Christ saved Paul and used him mightily. So Paul says, I'm an example. The Lord's not through. And then he looked at Elijah. And those prophets, that remnant that was spared, even though the Israelites have been cast off, cast aside, until a day in the future when they will be restored, even in that period, which we are in now, there's a remnant. There's ones that are true believers. Elijah's an example of that. Those other 7,000 prophets are a proof of that. And then a couple weeks ago, we looked at another proof, the Gentiles themselves. The Gentiles that God Almighty in his ultimate plan offered salvation to the Gentiles as the Jews had rejected, and that wonderful grace that we'll see again this morning that God gave to you and to me, that we can come to Christ and our sins can be forgiven, and that we can experience the promises and blessings that God gave to the Gentile. You see, God said he would offer salvation and save the Gentile. And God did that very thing. So Paul's rationale there is, if God promised the Gentiles and he followed through with it, then oh, how much more will God bring forth the promises he made to the Israelites? Now this morning, we see this great section that has in it warnings and information for the Gentile, but yet he is still overall speaking about the nation of Israel that had rejected. And Paul is saying he's not through with Israel, and he now looks back in the past to the patriarchs. Now, we remember that. You've learned that since you were young. What does that fancy word mean? It just means the fathers of the nation of Israel. And there are three that we always point to: Abraham, Isaac, and Jacob. They are the patriarchs. And this passage, in this section of the two illustrations of the dough, the first fruits, and then all that we read about the olive tree we're going to look at this morning, they're illustrations of the nation of Israel, and this fact that Abraham is the root. Abraham, the founder, God chose him out of grace. He chose Abraham, and he gave promises to Abraham. And that is what the nation is founded upon, Abraham and those promises. And Paul is pointing forth here, even though they have sinned and rejected, God's going to fulfill that promise ultimately. He fulfilled in Abraham, and he will again in the entire nation of believing Jews one day coming ahead. So the patriarchs, Israel's spiritual heritage. You see, Israelites, as well as you and I this morning, we need to realize the importance of our spiritual heritage. For the Jew, it was God's direct blessing as he first gave them the law at the beginning of their nation, and then God Almighty, through the nation of Israel, to fulfill the promise to Abraham, he sent Jesus Christ.
Jesus Christ came through the nation of Israel. And that's an important point that I know you know, but I think a lot of times we don't let that sink in. And this passage brings this to our minds. We wonder, and so much going on in the world, and you look at the nation of Israel today, and you may have your questions of how they're operating. But keep in mind, Israel's been cast off. They're not in obedience to the Lord. But yet our Savior came through the nation of Israel. Folks, then, Abraham is our father as well. We're going to look at a scripture in a minute to remind us of that. Gentiles, Abraham's our father. Because through him came the promise that all the world would be blessed. How? Through Jesus Christ. Can you and I wipe away the Israelites and God's plan for the nation of Israel? No way, because there's where our Savior came. Christian, do you know that today? You know, when you hear talk and folks blasting away at Jews and Israelites and even the hatred that is there, boy, you better be careful. And this scripture warns the Gentiles today, hey, you better not boast and think you're better, because they are, there's your root. There's where it all began. And we need to respect that and honor that. And boy, as we unravel some of the things about this tree and the branches and all that, I hope we'll see it better this morning. But first, remember your spiritual heritage. The spiritual heritage that the Israelites always look back to was Abraham. Remember? Even to the point sometimes where they worshiped Abraham. They took it too far. But there, they looked to him, but they needed to understand that it was God who was the source of all the blessings. And the blessings came through Jesus Christ. And we have read this verse so many times recently, but it fits again here. Be reminded of this, Christian, Ephesians 1:3. Blessed be the God and Father of our Lord Jesus Christ, who hath blessed us with all spiritual blessings in heavenly places in Christ. God sent Christ to this earth. He was born through the line of the nation of Israel, and he went to the cross for you and for me. There is the source of our blessings. You can't wipe that away. You and I must see that for the truth that it is. We must understand that. And boy, it ought to just overwhelm us with thankfulness for God's amazing grace. You think about it. Christ sent to the nation of Israel, but yet opened up to you and to me. And we've already seen that, but here it comes again at us. And I want us to look at the overwhelming grace of our God once again this morning. Our spiritual heritage. You and I have blessings in Christ from God the Father. And we need to be thankful for them and evident and understand the importance of that every single day of our life. Now, along the way, Christian, our spiritual heritage contains not just Father Abraham, but all those who have come before us that have impacted us. Those, again, it's important enough to mention again this morning of the spiritual fathers of this church, of this area, and go on and on, of your families, those that took you to church. They're part of that root system that began with Abraham and that continues on to all those that God has placed in your life and mine. All of that, yes, that's coming out of this passage, as difficult as it may seem to be. So the two illustrations, real quick on the first one, at the beginning of verse 16. For if the first fruit be holy, the lump is also holy. Okay? And then the mention of the root as well, and we contain that with the tree, of course. But that first statement, it's pointing back to Numbers 15. And that biblical principle for the Israelites, that the first fruits,
Okay? And then we can look at it two ways. We can look at the dough, and we can look at the feast of first fruits of the all of the farming that was going on. But the first fruits of the harvest were presented to the priest, and they're to be presented to God. And if they were acceptable, the biblical principle was this. If that first group, that first harvest, that first lump of dough was acceptable, then all of it was acceptable. It was a representation of what was to come. And so, Father Abraham, the root, that first fruit, that founding father, God chose him. Was he acceptable to God? Yes, God chose him. Now, was he acceptable because of what he had done? By the way, this will come up again, but it's very important. Was Abraham acceptable because, hey, God looked down and said, boy, there's a guy that's really doing everything right. He's perfect. He's strong. He's everything that I've been looking for. No. Abraham believed God. Faith. That was counted as righteousness. It's grace. By grace, God chose Abraham. By grace, Abraham is the father of the nation. He's the root. He's the first fruit. And what the point here that Paul is laying out is very important. If Abraham is accepted by God, the beginning of the nation of Israel, then all of Israel is going to be accepted. Now, again, we're not talking about individuals here. This passage is talking about the entire nation of Israel. Now, when the time comes and Israel is restored, and the Bible says that that is going to happen, and we believe God's word, at that time, does that mean that every single Jew that is on the earth at that point, is every one of them going to believe? The answer is no, not everyone. We believe individually, a personal relationship. But the nation of Israel as a whole, the promises are going to be fulfilled and they are going to rule and reign. And by the way, Gentiles along with them. But the importance of the restoration here of the nation of Israel that's been cast aside for a little bit. So the priests would offer a sheaf of the feast of first fruits to the Lord, and that was taken as the entire harvest. God accepts part, he sanctifies the whole. Looking to the history of Israel, Abraham and his descendants, including, of course, Abraham, Isaac, and Jacob, that root, the patriarchs that we are reminded of this morning. By the way, especially, it's true about Abraham as well, but especially Isaac and Jacob. Even in spite of their sin, God used and is through his grace called them to be the father of this great nation. All right, let's get and put our time towards the olive tree. I know you're excited. Maybe some of you are gardeners and horticulturists. And you know all about grafting in branches and creating new things here. It is a true thing. And you see, many, many years ago, they figured all that out. And they used it. And we'll talk a little bit about that. But here, first of all, as we, I'm not going to reread all of these verses. We'll look at some of them as we need to. But here with verse 16, it immediately moves to the root. And if the root be holy, so are the branches. And if some of the branches be broken off, and thou being a wild olive tree, wert grafted in among them, and with them partakest of the root and fatness of the olive tree. Okay? So what we have here is this, and in other parts of the scripture, Jeremiah and Hosea both call Israel, the olive tree. So the olive tree, okay, the first thing for us to understand this morning, it is referring to the nation of Israel, okay? So this olive tree is the nation. We've already said, who's the root? The root is these patriarchs, okay? Abraham, Isaac, and Jacob, and the blessings of God. The source is God, of course. Paul is laying out Israel's place in God's plan
All right? Very important. I've already said it once, and I say it a different way here, because we've got to get this, right? It's not talking about individuals here. Israel's place in God's plan. And I'll say this again as well. We cannot rule them out, okay? We cannot replace them, okay? The church, we're not Israel, all right? And that is very clear throughout the scriptures. And it is important to understand here. Now, we know roots do what? They support the tree. The root, that trunk, that root system is all supporting the tree. Okay? This olive tree that we're looking at here. And this support system symbolizes Abraham, Isaac, and Jacob as well, the founders of the nation of Israel. With whom, again, God made his covenants. Now, what do we know about God? God's character, he will not change. He cannot lie. And what God promised the patriarchs, he can never deny and never change that promise. All right? And he will not. Very important. So can, and here's, again, back to Paul's big question, you know, can the Israelites, are they cast aside forever? And the answer is no way. Because God promised differently through his covenant. And he cannot deny that. He cannot change that. God's promise to Abraham is as real today as it was from day one. Just as real. And the Israelite nation, even though they don't understand it, even though most of them, a high percentage of them, are still looking at it without the lens of Jesus Christ. So they don't get it fully. But this promise given to Abraham still sustains the nation of Israel today. Because there is their future. And again, can you take Christ out of that? Of course not. The Jew and Gentile alike today need Jesus Christ. So we know many of the Jewish people, they did not believe. And that's where these branches broken off come in, right? So the olive tree, it's the nation of Israel. The branches that are broken off, it is the unbelieving nation, the unbelieving ones. But there's something miraculous going on. As the branches are being broken off and falling off, remember we studied that 2 weeks ago, If you look back early in the chapter, we saw the Jews falling, okay, to their own ruin because of rejection, their unbelief. We saw them diminished. We saw them cast aside. It's the same thing here. The branches are breaking off because they are unfruitful. They're dying branches. They're serving no purpose whatsoever. Now, this takes us to many, many years ago where the olive tree was very important because olives were a very important crop in the ancient world. The trees might live for 100 years or more, but those individual branches, they wouldn't make it. The individual branches of a true, real olive tree eventually stopped producing olives. So what good is the tree? Even though the root system was strong, there was no fruit. There were no olives. So what did the farmer in the ancient world do? He grafted in branches from younger trees that were producing fruit, and he put them into, I'm not a farmer here, so I know that's not the right terminology here, but he grafted them, okay? I'm hoping you'll understand a little better. He took the good branches that were able to produce fruit, and he grafted them in with that strong root system. Then what happened? They produced fruit. And that same strong olive tree. So I hope you see the picture here. Who are the graft in branches? That's the Gentiles. The Gentiles were grafted in to the same root system. Who's the root? Abraham. Okay? The same olive tree. That's the nation of Israel. Now, we didn't become
a Jew. We didn't become part of the nation of Israel. But what did we get? The blessings of God through Christ Jesus. We became, that's where the wonderful grace is. We became a branch that was put into that root system so that we could then bear fruit and we could then be recipients of God's many blessings. Number one, salvation, forgiveness of sin, redemption. We were given that. What a beautiful picture. And dying branches given life. Now, by the way, the scriptures here are referring to them as wild branches. So in other words, they didn't belong. That's the difference here of the actual olive tree and what the farmers did of what happens here. You see, God did the opposite. He didn't take in a branch that was already flowing with olives and fruit. No, he took a branch that needed life so that it could grow. Those branches were brought in, okay? In other words, a branch that was not producing. Bring that branch to the olive tree, and it now was given life. That's God's wonderful grace. Usually, fruitful cultivated branch was grafted. But here, the wild branch of the Gentiles was grafted into that good tree. That's why John chapter 4 says the salvation is of the Jews. We have been given a tremendous gift. The olive tree illustrating this relationship of the Jew and the Gentile in the program of God. The falling Israelites, the breaking off of these branches, the casting away, all of that. But we can experience the richness of God's covenant blessings. All, again, because of Christ, who came through this very root system that God Almighty had laid out. Now look with me at verse 18. Warning. Warning, Gentiles. Boast not against the branches. But if thou boast, thou bearest not the root, but the root thee. Thou wilt say then, the branches were broken off that I might be grafted in. Well, because of unbelief they were broken off. And thou standest by faith, be not high-minded, but fear. Now, we'll hit 20. We'll continue reading in a moment. Very important, but I want to stop there for a moment. Okay? Boast not and be not high-minded. Great warning, Gentile, for you and for me. Many want to say today that, hey, well, you know, again, we can go down that whole road, and I will in a moment, that, it's all of who I am and what I've done. And again, here's the problem, is the Gentile says, well, hey, I'm better than the Israelite. And Paul's making it very clear, you better not boast that. By the way, you and I, we have nothing to boast of. The branches that were cut off was because they did not believe. The branches that were grafted in believe. And Paul makes it crystal clear that any can be cut off if they do not believe. It's all by faith. It's not by works. We're not high-minded because we did nothing but believe on the Lord Jesus Christ for salvation. It was the gift of God. And what does Ephesians 2:8-9 say? We know it by heart. For by grace are you saved through faith, and that not of yourselves? It is the gift of God. What? Not of works, lest any man should, what? Boast. Paul's saying it again here. You and I have no reason or right to boast.
not for 1 second. Folks, we can take that a little bit farther this morning. You and I, we need to. There's no place in the church today for spiritual pride. And there's no place in the church today for that attitude of anti-Semitism. It should not be there. That's according to God's holy word. Clearly, Paul says, don't you boast that you're a better branch than the original branches. You're not. If it wasn't for the grace of God, you wouldn't have life at all. You'd be producing no fruit whatsoever. It is God's gift, God's grace. Very important. Just listen here or flip back if you're still in Romans with me. Romans 4, and I'll at least read verse 16. So very important here. It's by faith, not works. Therefore, it is of faith, Paul writes in chapter 4, that it might be by grace to the end the promise might be sure to all the seed, not to that only which is of the law, the Jew, but to that also which is of the faith of Abraham. Catch this, who is the father of us all. Abraham, pointing here again to the scriptures that say, Abraham is our spiritual father. We cannot boast of being this branch that has been grafted in. And, you know, I hope time allows me to get back to what is going to happen there coming ahead and days ahead. But first, I want to focus for a moment on the wonderful grace. We read Ephesians 2, 8, and 9. We know it's not by works. We know we should never boast. It is a gift. I want to stop there for just a moment. In 2 Timothy chapter 1 and verse 9, I want to read that and look at a few examples here very quickly. 2 Timothy 1 and verse 9 says this, who hath saved us and called us with a holy calling, not according to our works, but according to his own purpose and grace, which was given us in Christ Jesus before the world began. Again, Paul stating it a little differently, but the same wonderful truth. We've been saved. We've been called. And it has nothing to do with our works. Folks, can you imagine being a branch just hanging out somewhere and being able to graft yourself to a living, live, strong root and tree system? Sound possible? No way. Farmers, gardeners, you ever seen that kind of thing happen? That branch get up and walk over here and join another tree? I don't think so. It's a gift of God. It's a powerful, magnificent, amazing thing that took place as God took these branches, you and I, and he grafted us into the root of Abraham, through whom, don't get caught up too much with Abraham, through whom? Jesus Christ. Jesus Christ coming through the line of Israel. God's whole purpose and plan. When you stand back and you look at it all, it is an awesome thing, a magnificent thing. And how could all that work together? It's by the grace of God. Wednesday night, we heard that Noah found grace in the eyes of the Lord. Just a moment to think about grace this morning. Noah believed. He obeyed because he believed. He had faith. That's what it tells us in Hebrews 11. We know he did the actions of building that ark, but he believed God.
He believed what God said. He believed it was going to rain when no one else did. He believed God said, worship me and cut out all this other nonsense and the sinful lifestyle. Noah believed it. And God spared him and all the rest of the world through their unbelief. They were wiped out in a worldwide flood. That's grace. Through faith. I thought of Joseph too. I love Joseph. It's been a long time since I mentioned him. But boy, look at the grace of God throughout the life of Joseph. Joseph, who was mistreated by everyone except for Dad. Dad loved him. Dad favored him. And that became quite a bit of his problem, didn't it? Joseph, mistreated, almost killed by his brothers, thrown in that pit, left for dead. Then they come back and they sell him off into slavery. Does that sound like a gift? Is that a good, you know, Dad gave him a gift, that coat. What did his brothers give him? Nothing but heartache. That's no gift. You like to be thrown in a pit? You like to be sold into slavery? Be someone else's property to work night and day? That's what happened to Joseph. But that was the grace of God. How could it be? What happened next? He had troubles at Potiphar's house. He got accused of misconduct. He was innocent, but it didn't matter. He was put into prison for several years. Gift of God? You and I'd say, no way. How could that be a gift to go to prison? He's a good, hardworking, young, honest man, but he went to prison. How could that happen? Mistreated, betrayed by his brothers and everyone in his life. But God's grace took him to the second most important person in the world. That's what God's grace did. And God's grace saved Joseph, his family, and all of this nation of Israel that we're talking about this morning. That's the grace of God. How could anyone deal with that? You know, I love Genesis 50, verse 20. After all had been said and done, and it came to the reveal, and the brothers are back, and you know the story as well as I do. But God's grace screams out in this verse. Joseph said this, but as for you, talking to his brothers, ye thought evil against me, but God meant it unto good, to bring to pass as it is this day, to save much people alive. All of the heartache of this world that you and I are in, all of the sin from the Garden of Eden to today, there is, seems nothing but heartache and sickness, cancer, crime, murder, war, you name it, it's going on. But by the grace of God, it's all a gift of God because God means it all for good, for his purpose. Like we read in 1 Timothy, it is according to his grace and his purpose. And that was to bring Jesus Christ into this world and to open that opportunity up for you and I to believe on the Lord Jesus Christ so that we could be saved today. We, through the grace of God, have been grafted in to that root that brought Jesus Christ to this earth and to the cross of Calvary. Folks, this morning, accept that wonderful grace of God. Understand this portion of scripture of the importance of the nation of Israel and its importance in days yet to come. Because you see, the nation of Israel, we read it. I don't have time to read it all again, but what does it say? They can be, and they will be, grafted in again. And that nation of Israel will believe on the Lord Jesus Christ. In the most difficult of circumstances, they will turn to Christ. And they'll be grafted in again. That doesn't take away any of the promises, Gentile, but it reinforces what Paul is bringing forth here. That God is not through with Israel yet.
And we need to stop and thank the good Lord that we've been given the wonderful gift. The gift of Jesus Christ that came through Abraham and the nation of Israel. Given to us as well. The promise of to Abraham. Through him, all the world would be blessed. Don't boast. Understand our position in Christ. How we receive the blessings. Why we receive the blessings. And folks, today, if you don't know Christ, after hearing about this wonderful grace and this wonderful gift, that all you have to do is accept and believe, if you don't know him today, you will suffer what the passage we read this morning talks about, the very severity of God. The goodness of God is only for those that believe. The wages of sin is death. The gift of God is eternal life through Jesus.

0: accept him today. Know of that peace and that hope in Christ so that you and I can be part of that great tree, that tree that gives life. I hope you understand that olive tree a little better this morning. Let's pray together. Dear Heavenly Father, we thank you for your word. We thank you for every single verse, every single principle and thought. Lord, help us to grasp and understand every point of your truth. Lord, we stop and praise you today for your grace. We thank you for calling Abraham and promising him and the world that we could be saved from our sins. We thank you for fulfilling that promise. And Lord, we have full confidence today that you will continue to work in the lives of believers, and that you will continue to save souls of ones that are lost, that you will continue to use us up until that day when you return. We thank you and praise you for the tremendous grace through the gift of Jesus Christ. Lord, if there's any here today that is lost, Lord, show them their need of Christ. Lord, for every Christian here today, may we stop and thank you and praise you for Israel, for Jesus Christ, for grafting us in so that we could experience eternal life. In Jesus' name, amen.
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0: 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Thanks for listening to our Cedar View Bible Hour. 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
3: 91.5 The Blessing, WHCB, Bristol, Kingsport, Johnson City. Kenneth Hill here. I've been told by some folks I don't say much at the top of the hour. Well, I can't really say too much, but I can tell you that Jesus Christ, God's own Son, came to this earth and died for your sin that you might have your sins forgiven. So turn from your sin, turn to Jesus Christ, and receive Him as your personal Savior. And there'll be a home in heaven for you. I can tell you that in 30 seconds.
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4: First John chapter 5, a few verses here that we're going to be studying tonight. In this postcard or short letter that John wrote to the churches, and this was a general epistle, meaning it was for all the churches where it could be read, where it could be passed around, people could read it, and then pass it to others to read. And the custom, apparently, in that day was that when the church met, they would read the letter, much as I read missionary letters prayer letters from missionaries to the congregation. So they would read the letters that came from the various apostles. Well, John's the last one still living. He's the last one surviving. And so that would give great importance to his letter. And they probably wouldn't just read it and skip a few things and then read the rest of it and say, I'll post it, in the front of the church. They probably spent time studying what he was saying. We do, because it's sacred scripture. And they probably spent some time studying it as well as it came to them. And it was probably a long process of study, because they wanted to make sure they knew exactly what it said. But we're finishing up with 1 John. It'll be a few more times, a few more sessions. But here we are in the final chapter of the first epistle, general of John. And here we begin at verse 1 of chapter 5. Whosoever believeth that Jesus is the Christ is born of God. And everyone that loveth him that begat loveth him also that is begotten of him. By this we know that we love the children of God, when we love God and keep his commandments. For this is the love of God, that we keep his commandments, and his commandments are not grievous. For whatsoever is born of God overcometh the world. And this is the victory that overcometh the world, even our faith. John is very personal as he's writing to these believers. He's very direct. There is nothing wrong with being direct. Now, folks born in these mountains and raised in these mountains are not usually the most direct people. We will give you 1,000 reasons why something should be done without telling you to do it. At least seems to be that way. Folks will say, well, you know, you ought to consider. Well, no, you ought not consider, you ought to do it. And I have that in my vocabulary, and my wife from time to time will say, why don't you just tell them to get on with it? Why don't you just tell them to do it? Because in my vocabulary, it's, you know, we ought to really think about that. You ought to consider that, when in my heart I'm saying, get it done now. That would be the direct way. To just look someone in the face and say, it will be done. It will be done by this time, and it will be done the way I tell you. Now, that's direct. You say, well, that's a little gruff. Well, yeah, because we would prefer to say, you know, you might ought to think about perhaps starting to try to think that you might get that done sometime. Sugar, darling, honey bunch, you know, and folks around here use those kind of terms, and they just somehow have fallen into that. That's not the way John was. John was direct. Now, he has written here what has become 4 chapters about the love of God, the love of God for man, and the love of God through man to others. And yet, he has not said, you can't be direct if you love. In fact, he has told us to be direct in our love, to be honest, to be above board, and to just simply lay it out as it is, as truthfully as possible, as simply as possible, and as lovingly as possible. So here he's direct again. In verse 1 he says, whosoever believeth that Jesus is the Christ is born of God. And everyone that loveth him that begat loveth him also that is begotten of him. Anybody, whoever it is that believes that Jesus is the Christ is born of God. You see, what must I do to be saved? Believe on the Lord Jesus Christ and thou shalt be saved. What does it mean to believe on the Lord Jesus Christ? It means to believe that he is the Son of God. To believe that he is the very essence of God. That he is God incarnate. That he, as the Son of God, came to this earth for a purpose, and that purpose was to give himself on the cross at Calvary and to die for us. That part of the plan that God had for his Son was to be our Savior and Lord. That he was to come to this earth, be wrapped in human flesh. That he was to give himself willingly on the cross. He was to offer himself as a blood sacrifice, holy and acceptable unto God. The supreme and the ultimate sacrifice. He was to be laid in a borrowed tomb for 3 days and 3 nights, to come forth in power of resurrection, to meet with his followers, and then at the appointed time, some 40 days later, to be lifted up into heaven and to ascend into glory, to be seated at the right hand of God the Father, where he takes care of the problems of our lives by interceding for us. And then, someday soon, he's to come back in the clouds in like manner as he went away. And he's to, with a shout, tell us to come on up. There'll be the voice of the archangel and the shout and the trump of God will be called out. Those that are alive will be changed. Those that are already asleep will be brought forth and changed as well. Listen, those of us alive will be changed in a moment. Scripture says, in the twinkling of an eye, the speed of light, we're going to be changed. Because that's how an eye twinkles. It twinkles with the speed of light. So we're going to be changed from our vile bodies with the arthritis and the aches and pains and the sinful predilections and everything else our vile bodies have will be changed. into a glorified body, likened to the Son of God, in the moment, in the twinkling of an eye, as we're caught up to be with Him in the air. And we're told that once we're caught up, we're to be with Him always. Wherever He is where we're going to be. Wow. That's what the whosoever is all about. It's about us. It's about believing that Jesus is the Christ, that He is the Son of God. And anybody who believes that is a child of God. We are grafted in, we are adopted in, we are made sons and daughters of God through the meritorious service and death of Jesus Christ, what He did on the cross. And here, John says, it is not for the elite, it is not for the Roman, nor the highborn, nor for the person who has a great education. It's whosoever believes that Jesus is the Christ. Doesn't matter if they're in India, in the lowest caste, or if they're in the tallest skyscraper in the northern American continent, owning the whole building. Doesn't matter. Whosoever believes is a son or daughter of God. I thought it was interesting hearing how some of the churches are planted in various parts of the world. Our friend David Orta and a group of missionaries, as you know, we were praying for them while they were in Bolivia, came under attack while they were there, got through it, made it back home, was talking with Ricardo, and he says that there's such a great opportunity there for the planting of churches and for the outreach of the gospel in Bolivia. There's a new day there. There's a need for the gospel. The young people are reaching out for the truth. Whosoever believeth that Jesus is the Christ is born of God. And there, small teams going in with tracts and with Bibles, preaching, teaching, praying. In India, there's much persecution there. Christians persecuted by Hindus, by Muslims, by Sikhs, even by Buddhists there. And in one part of India, as the churches are founded, one group's founded over 600 churches there, and their style is when someone professes faith in Christ, they take them to an attorney. And they have them, in front of that attorney, sign a piece of paper in front of the attorney to be certified by the attorney that says, I am a believer in Jesus Christ. I am now, by faith, a Christian. Because they lose everything. And there, it's not a question of, well, maybe I am today and not tomorrow. But here it is. The seal is there. I am a follower of Jesus Christ. Boy, I wonder how many people in this congregation, how many people in the United States would go before a judge or an attorney or a magistrate and sign a statement to that effect if they knew that as soon as the ink was dry on the piece of paper, as soon as the seal was made firm on that piece of paper, that they would lose everything they owned. How many of us would be that faithful to Jesus Christ? And those 600 churches that have been formed in that fashion, that's the only way they'll accept any of them into fellowship, is after they go to the attorney, after they sign the paper, after they confess publicly and legitimately their faith in Jesus Christ. Wow. Is it required that you go before an attorney? No. It's whosoever believeth that Jesus is the Christ is born of God. Whosoever believes. This matter of belief and faith is one that has caused consternation and trouble for mankind ever since Christ gave Himself on the cross of Calvary. when it's a question of believing, there comes with it the determination to forsake the old ways so we can follow the new. It's called repentance. And it is part of believing. When we come to faith in Christ, we have to lay the old aside because we are made new in Christ Jesus. And we're also made a child of God. It goes on to say, and everyone that loveth him that begat loveth him also that is begotten of him. If you love the Father, you love the child. I think it's interesting, the last few days we've had a number of births among friends of ours or acquaintances of ours, even as mentioned in the service tonight. And these youngsters, nothing, these infants are coming into the world, babies. And what happens? Everybody says, ooh, they're so pretty. No, they're not. Most of them are ugly when they come out. You know, they're just not very pretty. They got to be cleaned up and put into some sort of little wrapper, you know, so they look nice. Just think about it. It's true. And over the next few days, they start looking like somebody, quote unquote. Hey, you look just like your daddy. He's bald too, you know. I mean, it's the way it is. But you know, the truth is, it doesn't matter how that child looks. If you love the mommy and daddy, you're going to love that child. And probably you're going to love that child just a little bit differently than you love mommy and daddy. Especially if it's your grandchild or your great-grandchild. And you see that baby and you just absolutely start cooing because you love that child. Why? Because you love the mom or the dad or both. And that's what God's word here says. If you love the father, you'll love the child. And because we love God, we believe the truth about Jesus Christ, and because we're born of God, we will love those others that are born of God. The love will be passed around to everyone who loves God. And so we know that because we love the Father, we'll love those who are His children. And John has it right, doesn't he? God's Word always has it right. And when we think about these babies being born and how precious they are, pretty or not, they're always precious. And we think about how much our heart goes out to them, how much love we have for them, because we love their mom or their dad or both. So it is with Christians. You love the Father, you love the child. By this, we know that we love the children of God when we love God and keep His commandments. Now, he goes back here again to the very fact that love is not an emotion. Love portrays itself often with emotion, but love is not an emotion. Love is an exercise of your will. And he says this, we know that we love the children of God when we love God. That's one thing. And secondly, and we keep His commandments. And His commandments were very simple, as given by Christ. You love God with everything you have, and you love your neighbor as yourself. That's keeping the commandments. And when we do that, we won't be sinning. We won't be causing trouble for anyone at any time, because we'll want to keep the lines of communication clear with our Father, because we love Him. We honor Him, we praise Him, and we'll want to keep the lines of communication open with our brothers and sisters because we love them too. We won't be wanting to close them off, we want to keep them open. And so we'll be known that we're in the love of God by showing our love for the children of God, first by loving God, and then secondly by keeping His commandments, by doing what His Word says. For this is the love of God, verse 3, chapter 5, 1 John. For this is the love of God, that we keep his commandments, and his commandments are not grievous. Notice, what God has told us to do is not difficult, is not overbearing, is not out of our character, because we want to please our Heavenly Father. You know, sometimes people tell you to do something, maybe it's a boss or it's a neighbor, maybe it's a spouse tells you to do something, and you got to go do it. You really don't want to do it. It's just something that's a burden to you. You'd just as soon not do it. I've had places that I was scheduled to go speak, or that I had to be a part of. I had to go and be a present at a meeting or something. And sometimes it was so burdensome to me that I just simply couldn't go and had to call and cancel. My spirit just would not allow me to go. I just was burdened by it. Well, not with doing what God has us to do, not with doing what God has for us to do. There's no burdensomeness about it. It's a joy. God's commandments are filled with joy, not with grief, not with burdensome activity. We're not weighted down when we do what God wants us to do. We're released. We're given freedom in Christ. And we are given the freedom to do what God wants us to do. We're not constrained. We're not constrained at all. We're not forced to do what God wants. We want to do what He wants. We're created in Christ Jesus unto good works. We do what God wants because we love our Lord. But I think that it's interesting that the statement is inserted here in verse 3 that His commandments are not grievous. We keep the commandments because we love God, but His commandments are not a problem. His commands are easy for us to do because we love the one who gives the commands. When, as a child, your parent would tell you to go do something, let's say you had to go take the garbage out. Well, it's not too heavy. You're a child. You're not expected to lift a 50-gallon drum, but you are expected to lift a bag of garbage and carry it out. Was that a difficult thing to do? Maybe it interrupted what you wanted to do, but it wasn't a difficult thing. You just simply lift it up and carry it out. What made it even less difficult was the fact that you had love for your parent who requested you, ordered you, suggested, whatever the term you wish, for you to do the job. Here, it's not a job. It's a desire that we have to do the good that God would have us to do, to keep His commandments. Verse 4, "For whatsoever is born of God overcometh the world, and this is the victory that overcometh the world, even our faith." Faith is the victory that overcomes the world. The Sankey hymn, 455 in our hymn book, is based upon this very passage of Scripture. A beautiful hymn. Here, the translation is "for whatsoever." Now remember, verse 1 was "whosoever." This is verse 4. "For whatsoever." And quite honestly, "whosoever" would be a better way to read it. I'm not second-guessing the translators. I'm just saying, for me, it's a better way for me to read it. "For whosoever," because we're not a what, we're a who. "For whosoever is born of God overcometh the world." We overcome the world system. Does that mean that we don't have trials? No, it doesn't mean we don't have trials. We are promised trials. We're promised tribulations, we're promised troubles, we're promised opposition for Christ's sake. But here, this verse tells us that when we're born of God, We've overcome the world. Why? Because Christ has given us the victory. Christ is the one who's given us the victory. And this is the victory that overcometh the world. What is it? Our faith. Faith is the victory that overcomes the world. Jesus Christ won the victory. And by faith, it's ours as well. We trust the Lord Jesus Christ and his work on Calvary, his finished work on the cross. And whosoever is born of God overcomes the world. Many of us, unfortunately, think that we have to be overrun by the world. Overrun or overcome by the world. The truth is that we don't have to be overcome by the world. We need to be overcomers. We need to overcome the world. Meaning, we don't need to have the world inundate us with its messages. We don't need to be taken aback by all of the filth on television, the internet, the various channels and radio or music channels on digital television, etc. We don't need to be overwhelmed by that. In fact, we're supposed to flee from anything that has the appearance of evil. We're not to be overcome with it, but we're to overcome it. That means that by faith and through faith in Christ, we are able to withstand the enemy as he brings his onslaught against us. We're to overcome that. We're not to succumb, but we're to overcome. And the victory is ours through faith in Jesus Christ. Now look at verse 5. Who is he that overcometh the world, but he that believeth that Jesus is the Son of God? How is it that we are overcomers? We're overcomers because we've placed our faith in our Lord Jesus Christ. The one who overcame the grave, death, and hell. The one who won the victory in his resurrection. And because we are placed in him by faith, we as well have the victory that's in Christ Jesus. So, who are we that overcome the world? Or who is that one? Anyone that believes that Jesus is the Son of God. Devils believe and tremble, but they're not saved. They're never removed from their state of being demons. They will have judgments for eternity because of their rebellion against Almighty God. But we humans believe, and perhaps we tremble, but we believe and accept the gift of salvation by grace through faith in Jesus Christ. And so who is the one that overcomes the world? The one who places his faith or her faith in Jesus Christ. The question is, where's your faith? Is it in you? Have you placed it in yourself? Oh, I think I can do that. I think I can do this. Or have you placed it in Christ? You know, sometimes we place it in others. We think that just because they're good people or they have faith in Christ that we can just trust them to take care of us. It doesn't work that way. Don't ever trust your pastor to be the one to guide you into all truth. It's the Holy Spirit of God who guides you into all truth. You need to study. You need to check out what I preach. You need to make sure that what I'm telling you is the truth. You need to be in the Word. You need to be instant in season and out of season. Anytime, day or night, you need to be in the Word. Your mind needs to be just reclaiming that Word, even in your sleep. It's a very refreshing thing to wake up praying, even as you go to bed praying. We can't trust others. We can't trust ourselves. We can't trust other systems of religion, or any system of religion for that matter. We only can trust Jesus Christ. And then we'll be an overcomer. by placing our faith fully in Him. Not in Him and a little bit of us, and not in Him and a little bit of somebody else, but fully in Christ. Where's your faith? Are you an overcomer? Are you a winner? You are if your faith is placed in Jesus Christ, and I trust it is. If it's not, it should be.
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6: Luke chapter 4, I want to begin reading with verse 13. And when the devil had ended all the temptation, he departed from him for a season. And Jesus returned in the power of the Spirit into Galilee. There went out a fame of him through all the region round about. And he taught in their synagogues, being glorified of all. And he came to Nazareth, where he was brought up. And as his custom was, he went into the synagogue on the Sabbath day, and stood up for to read. And there was delivered unto him the book of the prophet Isaiah. And when he had opened the book, he found the place where it was written, "The Spirit of the Lord is upon me, because he hath anointed me to preach the gospel to the poor. He hath sent me to heal the brokenhearted, to preach deliverance to the captives, and recovering of sight to the blind, to set at liberty them that are bruised, to preach the acceptable year of the Lord." And he closed the book, and he gave it again to the minister, and sat down. And the eyes of all them that were in the synagogue were fastened on him. And he began to say unto them, "This day is this scripture fulfilled in your ears." And all bear him witness, and wondered at the gracious words which proceeded out of his mouth. And they said, Is not this Joseph's son? And he said unto them, Ye will surely say unto me this proverb, Physician, heal thyself. Whatsoever we have heard done in Capernaum, do also here in thy country. And he said, Verily I say unto you, no prophet is accepted in his own country. But I tell you of a truth, many widows were in Israel in the days of Elijah, when the heavens were shut up, 3 years and 6 months, when great famine was throughout all the land. But unto none of them was Elijah sent, save unto Sarepta, a city of Sidon, unto a woman that was a widow. And many lepers were in Israel in the time of Elijah the prophet, and none of them were cleansed, saving Naaman the Syrian. And all they in the synagogue, when they heard these things, were filled with wrath, and rose up and thrust him out of the city, and led him unto the brow of the hill whereon their city was built, that they might cast him down headlong. But he, passing through the midst of them, went his way. Leave your Bible open to this passage of Scripture, and let's pray together. Heavenly Father, we thank you for the privilege of preaching the unsearchable riches of the Word of God. Lord, we thank you for the privilege of preaching to people. Thank you for every person who has come this way today. Lord, without the power of God, all that's said and all that's heard will soon be forgotten. But by the power of God, there can be a fertilization of the seed in the fertile soil of the mind and the fertile soil of the heart that can bring forth a harvest. We realize that all is vain unless the Spirit of the Holy One come down. What we'll do here today will have no eternal significance, will have no eternal meaning, and no eternal value unless the Spirit of God does that for us that needs to be done. Come, Holy Spirit, speak to our hearts, do for us what we cannot do for ourselves, make manifest the claims of God in our lives, and I pray that in the time of invitation, we'll do what God has asked us to do, will be what God demands us be. I pray in Jesus' name. Amen. And you may be seated. Right in the margin of your Bible, this title, Jesus the Preacher. Jesus the Preacher. Having successfully defended himself against the devil's temptation of 40 days and 40 nights without food and without drink, Jesus now goes on the offensive. Being on the defensive has prepared him to go on the offensive. And by his messages, by his miracles, and by his ministry, he will defeat Satan and deliver sinners. This is the first of 16 sermons that Jesus preached in his earthly ministry, cut short by the crucifixion, cut short at Calvary. But here he begins his ministry of preaching. He takes Isaiah chapter 61, verse 1 and 2 as his text. The prophet here predicted the Holy Spirit would anoint the Messiah to do 6 things. They're listed here for you. The first one was to preach the gospel to the poor. Not only the financially poor, but the spiritually poor. May I tell you that the two are related. Most people who are financially poor are also spiritually poor. And most people have never learned the lesson, but seek ye first the kingdom of God and his righteousness, and all these things shall be added unto you. But Jesus came and was anointed of the Holy Ghost to preach the gospel to the poor. Secondly, to heal the brokenhearted. Sin breaks our heart. Jesus came as a healer of the brokenhearted. Thirdly, to preach deliverance to the captives, to tell them there was hope, and to tell them there was liberty. Fourthly, to restore sight to the blind. To the physically blind, yes, but predominantly to the spiritually blind. Number five, to set the bruised at liberty. Those that are marked and marred by sin to be set free. And number six, to proclaim the acceptable year of the Lord. Jesus was anointed to preach that. Now his message, and this is his first, contained 3 things. Write them down. His first message contained hell. In verse 18, the first part, the Bible says, "The Spirit of the Lord is upon me because he hath anointed me to preach the gospel to the poor." It also contains healing. The last part of the same verse, verse 18, "He hath sent me to heal the brokenhearted, to preach deliverance to the captives, and recovering of sight to the blind, and set at liberty them that are bruised." His message also contained hope in verse 19, to preach the acceptable year of the Lord. Now, I learned something from that. If Jesus, in his initial message, preached help and healing and hope, then I ought to preach in every message, first and all those following it, help and healing and hope. If the church today cannot offer a man help and healing and hope, we've lost our commission, we've missed our call, and ought to shut the doors and go quickly, quietly out of business. Note something else about Jesus, the preacher. He preached in his hometown synagogue. Isn't that exciting? Jesus had lived such a life that people would listen to him preach in his hometown. I like that. I'll tell you one thing. You ask around, very few fellas can preach in their hometown. No one has any respect for them. No one has an ear for them. Jesus said himself, a prophet is without honor in his own country. But Jesus went back home, back to Nazareth, back to the synagogue that he attended every Sabbath day and preached there. He stood up to read. Did you notice that? He stood up to read. I like that. We do that here. Now, we're learning lessons from Jesus. He's the great preacher of all preachers, and he stood up to read. He also opened the book. He didn't just stand up to talk. He took a copy of the Word of God, expressly the book of Isaiah, and he turned to chapter 61 and began to read from chapter 61 of the book of Isaiah. Jesus preached from the book. Isn't that exciting? Preach the word, Paul said. Be instant in season. How to season? Reprove, rebuke, exhort with all long suffering and doctrine. Ladies and gentlemen, this is still God's answer to our woeful condition, our problems, whether they be personal, family, community, or countrywide. This is God's book, and it ought to be open, and it ought to be preached. Not only so, but he found and read the text, Isaiah chapter 61. Verse 1 and 2. Then he closed the book. Isn't that exciting? He closed the book. After he read the book, he gave it back to the minister, and he sat down to preach. Now, I've never done that. I've never sat down to preach in all my life. I think I'd wear the seat out if I sat down to preach. I know I would. But Jesus sat down to preach. He had their eye. The Bible says all eyes were upon him. He had their attention. Every eye was focused upon Jesus Christ. And ladies and gentlemen, a preacher ought to have much to say, but what he says ought to have the attention of the listener. I want you to notice something. The Bible says he was gracious. They were awed by the gracious words that proceeded out of his mouth. Now, I believe a preacher ought to tromp and romp and jump up and down on sin. But he ought to be gracious to sinners. He ought to be gracious to people. He ought to treat people like they're people. Not something that he can use and abuse and cast aside. But Jesus was gracious. Thank God that tells me a whole lot about my Savior. That tells me a whole lot about what I ought to be. He was gracious. And he used illustrations in his preaching. He used the widow of Zarephath. And he used Naaman the leper. He used Bible incidents to explain and to expound what he's trying to preach. And his preaching brought conviction. Did you notice that? His preaching, even though it was his first sermon, it brought conviction and it brought wrath or anger in the listener. They were angry enough, the Bible says, to kill him. And I thought I'd made some people mad. But they lined up and said, "Let's kill him." After his first message? Oh, yes. Now, most people that just have a superficial knowledge of the Word of God think that Jesus went about doing good and everybody loved it. And one day somebody from a foreign land caught him and crucified him. Not so. This was the religious crowd. This was his hometown. He'd gone to church with this crowd all his life.
7: But when he convicted them and condemned them for their sin of unbelief, they got mad enough to kill him. That tells me something. Preachers ought once in a while to ruffle the feathers the wrong way, and folks get angry enough to think about what he has to say. Say amen. I'll tell you what, I wouldn't go 5 seconds with a preacher that doesn't tell me what's wrong with me and tell me how to get it right. I want, when I go to the doctor, to have a complete physical. I don't want to tell him anything. I want him to tell me something. When I go to the house of God, I want the word of God and the man of God and the message of God to ring my bell. Then I know the rope's not broke. Amen. They got mad enough to kill him because he was preaching. But let's look at his message. Jesus did something I like to do. He used an alliterated outline. 4 things quickly that I want you to see. His message concerned the declaration of liberty. Not the declaration of independence, but the declaration of liberty. The Bible says to preach deliverance to the captives. The gospel is a declaration of liberty. Sin is a prison. Say, sin is a prison. How many of you have been in prison? Let's see your hand. Sin is a prison. And sinners are its prisoners, are its captives. And Jesus came with a declaration of liberty to preach deliverance to the captives. We're captives by birth. We're born in a prison. If you want to get theologically correct and technically right, someone says, where were you born? Say, I was born in a prison. Oh, was your mother a prisoner? You better know it. So was my dad. Sin is a prison. And we are born, we are given birth in the prison of sin. We're born sinners. A lot of folk never have come to grips with that. They never understood that they sin because they're sinners. They're not sinners because they sin. They think that they come up to about 12 years of age and begin to pick up some loose language and run around the wrong crowd, begin to go places they shouldn't go and do things they shouldn't do. And then one day they got to get saved from all of that. Ladies and gentlemen, that's the habits of sin. But the horror of sin is, it's in us all. We're born in sin. We're conceived in sin. We're shaping in iniquity. We are sinners by birth, captives of the prison of sin by birth. Not only so, but we're there by behavior. Sinners enjoy sin. Anybody tells you that sin isn't fun initially has never practiced any. Sin satisfies a sinner. A sinner wants to sin, like a singer wants to sing, and a fisherman wants to fish, and a painter wants to paint. A player wants to play. A sinner wants to sin. And we're captives by behavior. I talked to a man not long ago, and I rehearsed before him the gospel, and I told him of his woeful condition, and he looked at me and said, when I get tired of sin, I'll try what you say. What'd he tell me? He said, man, I'm enjoying myself. I'm having the time of my life. I enjoy sin. And he did. We're sinners by birth. We're captives by birth. And we're there by behavior, by choice. We choose to sin. And then we're there by belief. The very meat of the message that Jesus preached in the synagogue there that day in Nazareth was the sin of unbelief. By the way, that's the only sin that'll send you to hell, is the sin of unbelief. And Jesus was putting his finger on the sore spot in every sinner's life, the sin of unbelief. Unwilling to believe. Not ready to believe. Not ready to accept what God says as so. The sin of unbelief. And because of our unbelief, we're captives of sin. Thank God he came with a declaration of liberty and said, I've come to preach deliverance to the captives. You see, the gospel liberates the captives. If you hear a gospel that puts you in bondage, it's not a Bible gospel. If you hear a gospel that puts you under restraint, ladies and gentlemen, it's not Bible gospel. The gospel of grace liberates, sets the captive free. Secondly, I want you to see the discovery of light. After the declaration of liberty comes the discovery of light, recovering of sight to the blind. Sinners see no light because they have no sight. Light is God's abundance. Sight is man's ability. Light is God's nature. Sight is man's need. Now, our problem is not light. Our problem is sight. And until we get sight, we'll never see the light. Do you follow me? He said, I have come to bring recovery of sight to the blind. Blindness to reveal truth is symptomatic of all sinners. In all phases of our development, we'll have a blindness to things. I want you to know that there will be things that will come to light in your life years after you're saved. That's the ministry of sanctification. You could be saved 10 years and all of a sudden your sight expands and new light comes in. And thank God that that's a reality. But our problem is sight. Have you ever said? Have you ever heard someone say? Have you ever thought? I just can't see it, preacher. We just went through a stewardship emphasis. A lot of folks stay home during stewardship emphasis. They just can't see it. They cannot understand why a church would have a stewardship emphasis. They don't see it. There are good people that don't see it. Why don't they see it? Because their sight's not been expanded to see it. A lot of folk can't see tithing. A lot of folk can't see soul winning. A lot of folk can't see Christian living. Why? Got a sight problem. When you can't see, the problem is not the light, but the problem is sight. And Jesus said, I brought recovering of sight to the blind. Unable to see makes one unwilling to say and to follow. Brother, one time that the Lord opens your eyes, you can see. You'll be like the old boy at the temple. He said, once I was blind, now I can see. Let me ask you, and I want you to respond to this. How many of you can see some things today that 5 years ago you couldn't see? Let's see. Isn't that wonderful? How many of you are just as blind today as a stump? Never have seen anything. Never will see. Don't lift your hand. But you'd be surprised how many blind people sit around in churches all the time and their lids have never been lifted to the light of the Lord Jesus Christ. Jesus said, I came for the discovery of light. When God gives sight, listen to me. When God gives sight, we discover light. And what a discovery that is. It makes the news on heaven and on earth. I rejoice to see Christians discovering light. It's like children that find something they've never seen before and how they're amused by it and amazed by it. I love for my phone to ring and somebody say, look what God showed me. They're discovering light. Oh, that's exciting. Thank God you ought to get up every morning and say, oh, Lord, expand my sight to discover more light. I want to see more than I've ever seen. God will. That's a part of the ministry of Jesus Christ. Number three, and I'm hurrying, deliverance of the lost was a part of his preaching. To set at liberty them that are bruised. Now the bruised are those that are marked and marred by the defilement of sin. Bruised. Marked by it, scarred by it, contaminated by it, bruised. Some of those bruises may not heal in a lifetime. Some of those bruises may follow you to your grave. But thank God Jesus said, I came to set at liberty them that are bruised. You know what we're bruised by? The chains of sin. The shackles of sin that hold us and hamper us, harm us, bruise us, mark us, mar us. And Jesus comes to cut the shackles off and set us free. You'll carry those bruises to the grave, perhaps. You'll carry the marks and the marring of sin to the grave. I know people that have the scars of sin on their body, though they've been liberated by the Lord Jesus Christ. The marks are still there, but what they ought to do is rejoice in the liberty they possess, not in the marks they carry. Oh, the old song says, and I agree, free from the law, oh happy condition. Jesus is bled and there is remission, cursed by the law and bruised by the fall. Christ hath redeemed us once for all. You can talk about your bruises, but you ought to shout about your liberty. Let me hurry to number four. The dispensation of the Lord. Verse 19, to preach the acceptable year of the Lord.
6: If you read verse 2 of Isaiah chapter 61, you'll notice that Jesus stopped right in the middle of a verse. Because Jesus is not preaching wrath and judgment. That falls in another dispensation. But here he preaches the acceptable year of the Lord. A time when an offended God has declared a year of jubilee. A year when God is willing to be reconciled to sinful man, to his created creatures. God is saying, let's be reconciled. The acceptable year of the Lord. That, my friend, began at the ministry of Jesus Christ and is still continuing today.

carry on to tell you that the day will soon end and the night will come and judgment will fall. Those who quench, those who grieve the intentions of the ministry of the Holy Spirit to lead them to light and liberty and life will not meet a God who's preaching an acceptable year, but will meet a God of wrath and judgment. And I know that doesn't sit well in modern America, but ladies and gentlemen, God is still God, and God demands that we come according to His conditions, not ours. He's willing to be reconciled, for the wrong to be made right, for the bruises to be healed, for liberty to be proclaimed. New terms are offered for this new time. Heretofore it was law and sacrifice. Now it's grace and a Savior. Hallelujah. I rejoice every day that I was born in the acceptable year of the Lord. You say, what year was that? This year, last year, year before last, and if Jesus doesn't come, next year. But this whole dispensation is the acceptable year of the Lord. You ought to shout that you were born in it. You ought to shout that the grace of God is available to us. We ought to shout that there's a gospel that sets the captive free. Here and now, the acceptable year of the Lord. Grace has ushered in this day of salvation. Law was not sufficient. Here comes grace. God says, be reconciled, be set free, have liberty. I noticed something quickly. We've seen His preaching, but look at their persecution. They persecuted Him because of His preaching. Verse 28, 29, and 30, the Bible tells us that they were outraged, and all they in the synagogue, when they heard these things, were filled with wrath. Jesus didn't even say, you're unbelievers. He gave an example of their unbelief. People starved during the famine because of unbelief. You'll starve out during any famine in your life because of unbelief. And only Naaman the leper, a Gentile, a Syrian. So was the widow, a Gentile. And here too, pagan Gentiles find mercy and grace before God because of belief. And the Jews, though they're religious, though they're royal, they lose out because of unbelief. And they got mad when Jesus pointed that out. They rose up and thrust Him out of the city, ran Him out of town, led Him out to the brow of the hill, going to cast Him down headlong and kill Him. This is the first place that the Jews decided Jesus didn't deserve to live, and He just preached one sermon. This was His first encounter with them, and they voted, we don't like it. Let's hush His mouth. Why? He was pointing back at their unbelief. Now I want to show you something. Your objection against God is not alcohol. Your objection against God is not adultery. Your objection against God is not thievery. Your objection against God is not proud haughtiness. Your objection against God is unbelief. And when Jesus put His finger on that, He touched a tender spot. They said, we'll kill Him rather than listen to Him. Why is that true? Why would they behave in such a fashion? Jesus destroyed the expectation of their religion. Their religion couldn't satisfy God and couldn't save them. And in the midst of their ongoing religious practices, God saved two Gentiles because of faith. They couldn't handle that. I want to tell you what. There's persecution today for that kind of preaching. You put people on the spot about their unbelief, their lack of recognition of what God said and what Jesus did. They think it's some form, some mode, some practice that they perform that honors and satisfies God. Oh, no, it does not. Faith pleases God. Nothing else. Jesus preached His first sermon. They were going to kill Him. They finally did. Kill Him. But He preached 15 other sermons between the time of that first attempt and the final attempt. And every sermon He preached pointed at the sinful condition of man and the saving conditions of the Master. You see, here it is.
man.

0: was estranged from God and in darkness. God was holy in the celestial, eternal light of heaven. God wanted to bring man from his dark abode into the land.
1: 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I'm Gary Montgomery. 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Goodbye.
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2: If you have your Bibles, go ahead and turn to 1 Corinthians chapter 1. I'll be reading verses 18 into chapter 2, verse 5. Please listen to the reading of God's Word. For the word of the cross is folly to those who are perishing, but to us who are being saved, it is the power of God. For it is written, I will destroy the wisdom of the wise, and the discernment of the discerning I will thwart. Where is the one who is wise? Where is the scribe? Where is the debater of this age? Has not God made foolish the wisdom of the world? For since, in the wisdom of God, the world did not know God through wisdom, it pleased God through the folly of what we preach to save those who believe. For Jews demand sign and Greeks seek wisdom. But we preach Christ crucified, a stumbling block to Jews and folly to Gentiles. But to those who are called, both Jew and Greek, Christ, the power of God and the wisdom of God. For the foolishness of God is wiser than men. And the weakness of God is stronger than men. For consider your calling, brothers. Not many of you are wise according to worldly standards. Not many of you are powerful. Not many worthy or were of noble birth. But God chose what is foolish in the world to shame the wise. God chose what is weak in the world to shame the strong. God chose what is low and despised in the world, even things that are not, to bring to nothing things that are, so that no human being might boast in the presence of God. And because of him, you are in Christ Jesus, who became to us wisdom from God, righteousness and sanctification and redemption, so that, as it is written, let the one who boasts boast in the Lord. And I, when I came to you, brothers, did not come proclaiming to you the testimony of God with lofty speech or wisdom, for I decided to know nothing among you except Jesus Christ and him crucified. And I was with you in weakness and in fear and much trembling. And my speech and my message were not in plausible words of wisdom, but in demonstration of the Spirit and of power, so that your faith might not rest in the wisdom of men, but in the power of God. Thus ends the reading of God. Thanks be unto God. Let's pray. Our God, we pray that you would help us to understand your gospel, the power of the gospel, that it would be truth to us, to those who are being saved, and for those to whom it is folly, make it truth. We ask this in Jesus' name. Amen. You cannot get through a single day without having an impact on the world around you. What you do makes a difference. You just have to decide what kind of a difference you want to make. Jane Goodall. We can change the world and make it a better place. It's in our hands to make a difference. Nelson Mandela. You may find that making a difference for others makes the biggest difference in you. Brian Williams. Everyone wants to change the world. But who is going to change the world? You. That is who is promised can and will change the world. You likely noticed the common denominator amongst all of those quotes. It's you who's going to change the world and make a difference. And my personal favorite, only you can prevent wildfires. Smokey Bear. We're all being promised every single day that we ought to change the world, and not only that, that we can change the world. Many things are being offered to you that will assist you in leaving an impact. If you have the right resources, they say, you can leave a lasting legacy. The right degree, the right amount of money, influence, prestige. These things will benefit you by allowing you to influence the world around you. In fact, we even have a category for this. People who have dedicated their entire lives to this single thing. Influencers. That's what they do. They influence the world around them. And what's being presented here is a paradigm that if you have the right resources, you can have an impact. And in some sense, this is true. Money, learning, ability can make you temporarily healthy, wealthy, and wise according to worldly standards, and can set you ahead. But when we take this paradigm and we apply it to Scripture and we apply it to the Christian life, we run into some serious problems. When we think that we just need the right resources to get us ahead spiritually, we misunderstand the nature of the gospel. The reason this seems backwards and counterintuitive to us is because the gospel operates contrary to the world we inhabit. Christian growth and development does not begin on our own strength. We don't give it our best, as some people say, and God perfects the rest. It's just simply not how it works. The gospel framework operates directly opposite to this way of thinking. And here's the important lesson. Spiritually speaking, if we begin with anything from this world, anything the world has to offer, we are always going to end up in the wrong place. If our starting place is anything of the creation, we will never get to the Creator. Instead, we must surrender all of our own attempts and submit to Christ and His finished work, and then only then will we have any sort of success and impact spiritually. Did you notice the two groups that are presented at the beginning? Those who are perishing and those who are being saved. It doesn't say those who have perished. It's those who are perishing. There is yet time. But they are on the road to destruction. You can imagine a highway. You've been on the highway before, and there's one of those small roads off to the right where it's heading in the same direction, but it's not on the highway itself. It's not that those who are being saved are on the highway and those who are perishing are just to the right but heading in the same direction. No, they're in the opposite lane heading in the opposite direction. Because of what they are trusting in, their trajectories are completely different from those who are being saved. For one, salvation. And for the other, destruction. The distinction being made here is that there are no on-roads to the gospel from human effort. If you start out with your own effort through mental investigation, acts of charity, striving for moral integrity, you'll never end up at the gospel, nor will you have the slightest spiritual impact on others. But the opposite is the lie that we are being told every single day. The things of this world, wealth, status, intellect, power, can save you. The more of them you have, the better off you will be. And it sounds easy to point out as a problem. But we live in a world in which it's being promised to us every single day, and thus we start to believe it, whether we realize it or not. I've recently gotten back into running, which I on several occasions have seriously regretted. But in so doing, I've realized a couple things really help you and a couple things don't. Fuel and hydration are essential to running. If you have them, you'll be prepared and you'll do well. It also helps to be in good shape. If you don't, things won't go as well, which I've found to be the case. Our bodies need fuel to operate. That's what we use to produce energy, to run. It's how we were designed. On the converse, there are certain things that are not helpful in running. Fallen limbs, a curb, loose gravel can end you in a bad place. What's amazing about the gospel is that it can have a different effect depending on the person. Remind you, it's the same gospel. It's not that the gospel becomes bad for someone and is good for someone else. It's that depending on the person, the gospel has a different impact. The gospel changes, it's not that the gospel changes shape, but for some, it is a stumbling block because they don't understand it. They see it as folly, as uselessness, and thus it is condemning, because it is true. But for others, it is spiritual fuel that enables them to run the race that has been set before them. It's the only way that we can live the Christian life, is through the gospel. So what do we learn about those who are perishing? Well, they have followed this lie that if they obtain certain things from this world, they will be able to be saved. In the minds of many, even some in the Church of Corinth, the more you have of what this world has to offer, the better off you will be with God. A clear example of this is what we saw last time we were in 1 Corinthians. Beginning of chapter 1, I follow Cephas, I follow Paul. It was the impression of some at the Church of Corinth that if they followed a particular person, they would be able to get the wisdom and understanding that that person had, and that would be the thing that saved them. In that day and time, wisdom and intellect were heralded as some of the highest virtues. But it wasn't just wisdom and intellect of a wise way of living, or living a morally upright life. It was a more technical term to represent a way of argumentation where certain orators would come to the city square and make compelling speeches and argumentation, seeking to persuade people of what they were talking about. He says in verse 22, Greeks demand wisdom as a way of salvation almost. But he doesn't stop with the Greeks. He turns to the Jews. What do the Jews want? The Jews demand a sign. Their stumbling block was that they were looking for a sign that would represent the Messiah was coming. And their perception of the Messiah was a great king who was over many armies and could conquer the people that were oppressing them. That was their perception of a savior, and that was the sign that they were looking for. Unfortunately, these notions haven't necessarily died down today, though they might look a little bit different. And there's still a temptation for the church now. The more wealth, the more degrees, the more status you have in society, the more of an impact you can have for God. I'm sure you noticed what likely seemed to be a pretty hefty insult to his audience. Not many of you were wise. Not many of you were of noble birth. Pretty much, you were nobodies. What they were seeking to do with their wealth was to purchase nobility because they were not born of a noble status. And what God uses in the church is the lowly to accomplish his purposes. What the world would esteem as good, God sees as unnecessary. If they were wise and noble and strong according to worldly standards, there's a strong chance they wouldn't have been as useful for the gospel. And here's the key to understanding these two sets of standards, is who set the standard. Does God set the standard of what is acceptable, or does the world? Notice the rebuke. After the rebuke, Paul gives a follow-up to all of the things that they are not in verse 30. You are in Christ Jesus, who became wisdom from God, righteousness, sanctification, and redemption. Everything that they were lacking according to the world, they had in abundance according to God. They had a wealth from God, righteousness from God, which made the things of the world unnecessary and obsolete. As we saw the last time, the gospel presents that you as a Christian have everything you need to live the Christian life. And thus there's no need to run after what the world is promising to seek to find favor with God. It's fascinating, I think, that for many people who have acquired large amounts of wealth, and I'm talking like large, large amounts of wealth, that for many of them, they often start charitable organizations or philanthropic foundations. And there's many reasons for this. For some, it really looks good on taxes and it helps them back out. For others, it looks good for investors, so they can seek to grow their company. But I'm willing to bet that for many of those who reach a point where their wealth doesn't seem to satisfy and fulfill in the way that they had anticipated. And so what they do is they seek to find meaning and satisfaction in other places. And they use their wealth to purchase it. If I give all of my money to this charity, maybe that will give me meaning and purpose in life. And what's being presented in Scripture is that those things will never satisfy. They seem nice, and they are good. But if they are put in a position of the thing that is going to give us eternal happiness, they will always come up short. This means that God has a different set of standards from what the world has. What is down according to the world is up according to God. In his second letter to the church at Corinth, Paul writes, For you know the grace of our Lord Jesus Christ, that though he was rich, yet for your sake he became poor, so that you, by his poverty, might become rich. What sort of riches are we talking about here? Does becoming a Christian mean I get a bump in my bank account? No, it's a different kind of wealth. It's spiritual wealth. What the world has to offer will never fully satisfy because of the way God has created us as his image bearers. It's never going to work to receive and to get as the things that the world has to offer. You see, God isn't impressed with what the world has. Just like the church at Corinth, we assume that what our peers and what populace deems as important, we think God will deem as important as well. And when we seek after those things, looking for his satisfaction, we're always going to be lost. That's why the message of the gospel is presented as foolishness. It's foolishness. It doesn't make sense. It's all around us. It's the air we breathe, and we have begun to believe it as well, that to gain God's favor, we need to acquire what is being sold to us. And so if we are going to understand God's paradigm, we have to set aside in all ways this understanding that we have according to the world. It's like going to another country that doesn't accept U.S. currency. Our money is no good there. According to God's economy, this way of thinking doesn't operate, and there's no currency exchange. We have to ditch it altogether and to understand and to wrap our mind around the priorities of God and his word. This, if we fall into it, is the lie that we will end up believing. But there is a truth, counterintuitive as it may be. And the truth is this: salvation comes only through setting aside our own efforts and trusting and relying on Christ alone. As we've seen, nothing in this world will ultimately satisfy God. If you look back at the history of the church, every time Christian scholars have started with something from man, an ideology, a thought process that begins with man, imperialism, rationalism, methods of research that come from humans, at some level, they almost always end up rejecting the truths of Scripture. And the reason is because if you start with man, you will always end with man. But if you start with God, you will end with God. Notice again here the two trajectories. Where you begin determines where you will end. Our orientation, thus, is so important to understanding the framework of the gospel. The word of the cross is the power of God, Scripture tells us. It's the electricity that's flowing through our bodies, giving us the life that we need. But this paradigm shift isn't just for salvation. You might look at your life and think, if only I didn't have this one difficulty, this one trial, this one trouble, then I would be able to serve God in the way he wants me to. Then I would be able to make a great impact for the kingdom. I'd be able to serve the church. If there wasn't just this one thing that's slowing me down. Again, in 2 Corinthians, the Apostle Paul says this: 3 times I pleaded with the Lord about this, that it should leave me, speaking here of the thorn in his flesh. But he said to me, my grace is sufficient for you, for my power is made perfect in weakness. Paul continues, therefore, I will boast all the more gladly in my weakness, so that the power of Christ might rest well upon me. Whatever it is in your life that brings you pain and trouble could be the thing that God is seeking to use for the advancement of his kingdom. It's a different way of thinking about things. a different way of thinking about our lives. We might be asking God to rid us of the very thing He is intending to use to impact others and ourselves. I've recently gotten to know a man by the name of Don. Some of you might know him. He attended this church recently. And when Don was 73 years old, he retired from his job and went to seminary. He finished seminary and then spent the rest of his retirement serving the church. Here recently, he has transferred his licensure to our presbytery to be able to serve the churches by preaching the gospel in our presbytery. And when he was transferring his licensure, he was asked a question before the entire presbytery. And the question was this: why do you want to do this at the age of 91? That's how old he was. He told us how old he was as he was starting to serve the churches in this presbytery. Why do you want to do this at that age? His response took me by surprise. He said, "For the past many years, my ministry has been to serve my wife, who has had Parkinson's disease. And since she has been taken from me, I now feel it is my obligation to serve the bride of Christ until he takes me home." To the world, it's a cute story. It's sweet. It's comforting. But it's sad. It's hopeless. This is the last years of his life. The last things that he has, and he spends it serving. In God's economy, it's beautiful. It's life-giving. It's truth. Because he is leaving an impact by submitting and serving the Savior who loved him first. He understands the counterintuitive nature of the gospel. God's economy is beautiful, that a life of sacrifice is rich in the kingdom of heaven. This paradigm shift deals especially even with our presentation of the gospel. If we have to have something, it has to be in us, in order to persuade and to convert others, we should be extremely nervous every time we share the gospel or have an evangelistic conversation. Because if we mess up, if we don't get it right, the burden is on us. Instead, as verse 21 tells us, it is in the wisdom of God that man does not know God through wisdom. And thus, it is Him alone who saves and not us. We are simply the instruments. It might think that framing the gospel in this way is just oddly paradoxical or cavalier with no intended purpose. But this is the very nature of the gospel to its core. And the reason is because before the throne of God, we cannot and should not have anything in ourselves to boast of, according to verse 28 and 29. If we did, in some way, salvation wouldn't be of Christ, it would be of us. We think back to the Jews who demanded a sign. Let's say a sign did appear today, something absolutely miraculous. Something that they discovered. What if the nails that hung Jesus to the cross were discovered and they were proved to actually be true? Or the remnants of the jar of manna were unearthed that were kept in the Ark of the Covenant. What would happen with those artifacts, with those signs? Well, they'd be held up. They'd be held up for all to see. Look, this proves the things of Scripture to be true. This proves the God of the Bible to be accurate. But what would happen in the process? Our eyes would be taken away from our Savior and onto an object. Our gaze would be stripped of our only source of truth and onto a thing that is of the earth. We would look to something from man in order to get back to God. And what the truth of Scripture is presenting to us is that is not the way that the gospel works. We look to Christ as our Savior, and He is the one who will save us and nothing else. You could summarize all the things that are being condemned here into two categories: signs and wisdom. Signs being any extra biblical evidence, archaeological, sociological, biological, that would seek to stand above Scripture, to come as a higher authority to the Word of God. And wisdom would be any extra-biblical argumentation for Christianity or the Bible that would seek to subvert or be above Scripture. If those things, anything that we would use to bolster our faith, takes the place of Christ in our minds, They become our focus and our savior. And thus they become like a weight dragging us down into the ocean because we have abandoned our savior. Instead, if they find their proper place under submission to God and his word, they are of benefit to Christ's kingdom. Paul uses himself as an example. At the beginning of chapter 2, he says, I came to you and preached Christ to you. He's hopeful that the fact that he is presenting the gospel to them, he doesn't want anything about himself to distract from the Savior he's presenting. Here's something for you to consider. Are you more impressed with the God of the minister than the minister of God? Are you more impressed with the God of the minister than the minister of God? Hopefully this wouldn't happen with me, since as green as I am, but perhaps you have a favorite pastor to listen to. It's not wrong, I have one myself. Are you more enthralled with that person and their ability or the God he presents? Just something to think about. One of the best preachers, one of the best theologians that ever lived, the Apostle Paul, said, don't look at me, look at Christ. He is the one that will save you. But not only is the message of the gospel unimpressive to the world, so are its members. Think of the disciples. They weren't very impressive themselves. In fact, they were fairly ordinary. If you had all the money in the world and the largest corporation in the entire world, and you set about creating an advisory board for yourself, who would you pick? You'd pick the best of the best in their class, to give you counsel. That's not what Jesus does, but that's the point. Because all glory, all worship, all attention was supposed to go to him. And thus every time that one of the disciples messed up, our eyes are drawn to the Savior. And so at the outset, this seems strange, but as we begin to unpack it, it takes form and becomes clear. You've likely noticed this comparison that's being described, that what the world deems as successful isn't necessarily what God deems as successful. And this descriptor of Christ is so important. Paul says, Christ crucified. So crucial that he chose these words to describe Christ, and so intentional. He could have used Christ the Messiah, the promised one of the Jews. Christ our Lord, the anointed one. Jesus of Nazareth, to give a geographical location to the ministry of Christ. Instead, he picks Christ crucified in chapter 1:23 and 2:2. It seems to us like all the other descriptors, Christ crucified, we hear it all the time. But this would have struck the church at Corinth as utterly strange. When you identify someone, you typically want to name their better qualities and their better attributes. And so mentioning a crucifixion or someone as crucified would have been like alluding to a mushroom cloud of the atomic bomb, or an electric chair when mentioning someone's name. Joseph hung on the gallows as a compliment. The cross was the Romans' most effective method of execution, and this audience would have likely seen people on the cross and perhaps even known people who were hung on a cross. The image of the cross to us is so sweet for what it means, but would have been so repulsive to the original audience. Because in the minds of those who heard it, it would have represented defeat and destruction. And so to pile up all of these categories, wisdom, power, nobility, on one side of the scale, and then say that Christ crucified is greater on the other side of the scale, shouldn't make any sense to us. But by the power of the gospel, it does. It should be mind-boggling that a crucified Savior brings victory for his people. That one who was defeated, and not just defeated, defeated in the worst way possible, gives you ability and strength. But that's the point of the gospel. That's the nature of our Savior. The one thing to overcome strength, wisdom, might, and ability is the one who was overcome himself, in humble submission to his Father. That's the paradigm of the gospel. That's the paradigm of Christ. It's even in Christ's ministry that we see this. We're all familiar with the Beatitudes. But who is it that is described as blessed? It's those who are poor, those who are meek, those who are defiled, persecuted, rejected. They are the ones who are great in the kingdom of God. It doesn't seem to make sense, but it's not new to Paul, the Apostle Paul. It's the very nature of the gospel. You see, Jesus' ministry was full of outcast people, people who would have been rejected by the world, people who nobody wanted to spend time around, and Jesus says, I came for them. I came for you. That is our gospel. That is the Savior that we believe in. So when you hear the gospel, I hope that you are constantly feeling your need of Christ, that you're not relying on something in you or something outside in this world that you have to acquire in order to be saved. We have to neglect this sense of dependence on the creation and depend only on our Creator. Earlier, I mentioned how all of the signs that we see in this world will never really get us to God. We actually do have a sign. We have a sign that's tangible, a sign that we can feel, that we can touch, that we can taste, and that is the Lord's Supper. Because God, in His wisdom, didn't leave us to live by faith. He calls us to trust and believe in Him and gives us a sign to see it, to see the gospel. But this sign isn't like the sign that the Jews demanded. How is this sign different? Because this is the gospel on display for you and for me. But notice how it's just as paradoxical. Christ's body broken for you that you may have healing. Christ's blood poured out that you may be made whole. That's the paradoxical nature of the gospel, that in Christ's brokenness, you are being restored. People of God, this doesn't make any sense to those who are perishing. But to those who believe, this is truth. I ask you to reflect on this. Is this that you see, the bread and the wine, Christ's body broken, foolishness to you? Is it empty? Is it meaningless? If it is, I would ask you to refrain and not partake of the elements, but to reflect on them and to think about the gospel that's being presented. But if it is, I encourage you to boast in the Lord, because this is the gospel for you. If you say, nothing in my hands I bring, simply to the cross I cling, then this table is for you. Let me pray. Our God and our Father, we love you and we thank you that you have not left us in the dark to grope for meaning and for satisfaction, but you have sent us your Savior to be the truth of the gospel for us and for our salvation. We ask this in Jesus' name.
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a treasury of great hymns. A young housewife from Brooklyn wrote a gospel song that proved to be a comfort to many Christians in time of difficulty. Years after she wrote them, the words of "I need thee every hour" in turn comforted her in a time of grief and loss. We'll tell the story as Bob Jones University in Greenville, South Carolina presents A Treasury of Great Hymns.

0: I find great satisfaction in the thought that I was permitted to write, "I need thee every hour." I do not understand why it so touched the great throbbing heart of humanity.
1: Annie Sherwood Hawks was born in Hoosick, New York, in 1835. She began writing poetry for newspapers when she was only 14 years old. When Annie was 24, she married Charles Hawks. Their pastor, William Lowry, encouraged Annie to use her poetic talent as a means of witnessing to the Lord's saving power and faithfulness. He promised her that he would write music for her words. Annie Hawks accepted Lowry's challenge. In the years that followed, Annie wrote some 400 hymns. One of these especially struck a responsive chord in the hearts of Christians. "I Need Thee Every Hour" has survived to be a blessing to us. Here's how it happened. One April morning in 1872, Annie was busy with housework when the joy of the Lord seemed to permeate her entire being.
0: That morning, I had read John chapter 15. One phrase from that chapter lodged in my heart. The Lord Jesus said, "Without me, you can do nothing." As I worked, I was so filled with a sense of nearness to my Lord that I wondered how anyone could live without him in either joy or pain. The thought, "I need thee every hour," flashed into my mind. I sat by the open window on that bright, sunny day. I picked up my pencil and hastily committed these words to paper. "I need thee every hour, most gracious Lord. No tender voice like thine can peace afford. I need thee every hour in joy or pain. Come quickly and abide, or life is vain."
1: Annie Hawks sent her poem to Robert Lowry, who by this time was working as a hymn book editor for Bigelow and Maine in New York City. Lowry wrote of his reaction to Annie Hawks' poem.
2: "I Need Thee Every Hour" inspired me at the first reading. It came to me in the form of five simple stanzas, to which I added the chorus to make it more serviceable. "I need thee. Oh, I need thee. Every hour I need thee. Oh, bless me now, my Savior. I come to thee."
1: Annie Hawks' hymn, set to Robert Lowry's tune, was introduced at the National Baptist Sunday School Convention that fall. It immediately gained wide acceptance. Dwight L. Moody and Ira Sankey used "I Need Thee Every Hour" during their revival meetings in England and America. It was later translated into many other languages. But Annie Hawks' life story did not end with the success of her hymn and its influence on others. 16 years after she wrote "I Need Thee Every Hour," sorrow came into her own life. Only then did she fully understand why her deeply personal hymn was able to touch, as she said, the great throbbing heart of humanity.
0: "It was not until the shadow fell over my way, the shadow of a great loss, that I understood something of the comforting power in the words which the Lord had permitted me to give out to others in my hour of sweet security and peace."
1: 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In the words of hymnologist Guy Johnson, it blends the voice, the will, the promises, the holiness, and the abiding presence of our Lord Jesus Christ, who is able to do exceeding abundantly above all that we ask or think. Here is the Bob Jones University Orchestra with "I Need Thee Every Hour."

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0: Thank you for being a part of WHCB, Bristol, Kingsport, Johnson City. 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

0: pen and papers ready, because this, along with many other messages to come, will be ones that you will not want to miss. Now, hear ye him, Pastor James G. Austin Jr.
1: Mark chapter 7, beginning at verse 1, exiting at verse 13. Then came Jesus together unto him the Pharisees and certain of the scribes which came from Jerusalem. And when they saw some of his disciples eat bread with defiled, that is to say, with unwashing hands, they found fault. For the Pharisees and all the Jews, except they wash their hands, oft eat not, holding the tradition of the elders. And when they came from the market, except they wash, they eat not. And many other things there be, which they have received to hold, as the washing of cups and pots, brazen vessels, and of tables. Then the Pharisees and scribes asked him, why walk not thy disciples according to the tradition of the elders, but eat bread with unwashing hands? He answered and said unto them, well, hath Esaias prophesied of you hypocrites, as it is written, this people honoreth me with their lips, but their heart is far from me. Verse 7, howbeit in vain do they worship me, teaching for doctrines the commandments of men. For laying aside the commandment of God, ye hold the tradition of men, as the washing of pots and cups, and many other such like things ye do. And he said unto them, full well you reject the commandment of God, that ye may keep your own tradition. For Moses said, honor thy father and thy mother, and whoso curses father or mother, let him die the death. But ye say, if a man shall say to his father or mother, it is carbon, that is to say, a gift, by whatsoever thou mightest be profited by me, he shall be free. Verse 12. And ye suffer him no more to do aught for his father or his mother. Verse 13 and exiting, making the word of God of none effect through your tradition, which ye have delivered, and many such like things do ye. Our subject for this teachable moment will be scripture twisting tradition. Scripture twisting tradition. And a subtopic I'd like to give you under that will be the true source of religious authority is scripture, not tradition. Again, I say as a subtopic, the true source of religious authority is scripture, not tradition. Let's get into this. As the Old Testament repeatedly declares, the only worship that pleases God is that which comes from a heart that sincerely loves and seeks to obey his word. And let me give an example. In the book of Deuteronomy chapter 10, verse 12, it says, and now Israel, what doth the Lord thy God require of thee, but to fear the Lord thy God, to walk in all his ways, and to love him, and to serve the Lord thy God with all thy heart and with all thy soul. For other examples in the Old Testament of how worship that pleases God comes from a sincere heart that loves and seeks to obey his word, a few more examples. I'm not going to read them, but I'll give them to you. Deuteronomy chapter 11, verses 13 through 15. Deuteronomy chapter 26, verse 16. Uh-huh. Deuteronomy chapter 30, verses 2, 6, and 10. And then just one more. There are many more, but I only give you these. Joshua chapter 22, verse 5. So now, as the children of Israel stood ready to enter the promised land, Moses very clearly told the people what they were to do. And as recorded in Deuteronomy chapter 6, verses 4 and 5, this is known as the Shema. That's capital S-H-E-M-A, the Shema passage. Again, Shema, capital S-H-E-M-A. And Shema, the Hebrew word, means to hear. Deuteronomy 6, verses 4 and 5. And here is what the Shema passage says. Here, there's that word, Shema. O Israel, the Lord our God is one Lord. And thou shalt love the Lord thy God with all thine heart, with all thy soul, and with all thy might. And in spite of clear instructions, the nation of Israel repeatedly fell into hypocrisy and also apostasy, falling away from God. And in response to Israel's unbelief, God raised up prophets who would repeatedly call the people to return to wholehearted worship and obedience. And through the prophet Jeremiah, in Jeremiah chapter 29, verse 13, the Lord said, "And ye shall seek me and search for me with all your heart." The prophet Joel proclaimed a similar message recorded in the book of Joel, chapter 2, verses 12 and 13. Listen to what Joel recorded in chapter 2 of Joel, verses 12 and 13. "Therefore also now, saith the Lord, turn ye even to me with all your heart, and with fasting, and with weeping, and with mourning, and rend your heart, and not your garments, and turn unto the Lord your God, for he is gracious and merciful, slow to anger, and of great kindness, and repenteth him of the evil." Now listen, the Lord was not and still is not interested in external symbols of sorrow, like tearing of clothes, unless they truly represent genuine repentance and heartful remorse. So the prophet Isaiah rebuked the people of his day for their cold, heartless religion. And although the people offered the correct sacrifices, they observed religious festivals, and they lifted up continual prayers, they did all these things from hearts that were rebellious and repentant. Isaiah records that in Isaiah chapter 1, read starting at verse 11 and go through verse 17. So as Isaiah offered this information, we find that all of these things, the people, they were good at observing tradition, but their hearts were far from God. That's what Isaiah said in Isaiah 29, 13. We move down now through the telescope of time, and 7 centuries later, the Judaism of Jesus' day was characterized by a similar form of empty, hypocritical worship. And over the centuries, Jewish tradition had created a legalistic religion of self-righteous externalism, primarily propagated by the Pharisees and the scribes. And Jesus confronted the hypocritical worship of his day in the same way the prophets before him had done. And in spite of all the miraculous things Jesus had done, like feeding the multitudes, walking on water, many, many others, many of those who had followed Jesus, and some even wanted to take him by force, and they wanted to make him king. Why? Their motivation was wrong. They were nationalists and materialistic. And so when Jesus told the crowds about the spiritual realities regarding the kingdom, the crowd became disenchanted, and the scripture records that many of his followers left him. The crowds were looking for an earthly king who would protect them from human oppression that they were under. And as a result, our Lord's popularity began to decline, and contributing to that decline was the propaganda being spread by the Pharisees and scribes. And what they wanted to do was discredit Jesus. And they discredited him in Mark chapter 3, verse 22. They discredited Jesus by saying his power was attributable to Satan. Read Mark 3, 22. You'll see what I'm saying. So Jesus now, listen, we're getting to the text. Jesus had frequently clashed with these religious leaders. And Mark chapter 7, verses 1 through 13 describes one of those episodes with Jesus clashing with these religious leaders. And so Jesus condemned the blatant hypocrisy of these apostate religious leaders. And so in verses 1 through 13, I know you're great note takers. This passage can be divided into 3 segments. In verses 1 through 5, and I'm going to use the principle of alliteration so it'll be easy for you to write down and remember. In verses 1 through 5 of Mark chapter 7, we're going to see the interrogation. The interrogation, verses 1 through 5. In verses 6 through 9, we're going to look at the indictment. The indictment, verses 6 through 9. And then in verses 10 through 13, the illustration. The illustration. Again, verses 1 through 5, the interrogation. Verses 6 through 9, the indictment. And in verses 10 through 13, the illustration. Let's look at the interrogation. Now, I want to weave these scriptures together. According to John chapter 6, verse 4, the feeding of the thousands took place near the time of the Jewish Passover, which was 1 year before Jesus died on the cross. So the events described in Mark 7, 1 through 13, these events occurred in Galilee shortly after the miraculous feeding took place, which took place around the same time. So in Mark chapter 7, verse 1, we find a delegation of Pharisees and some of the scribes, they gathered around Jesus. This commission of these clerics, if you would, had come from Galilee to Jerusalem. This was a long journey, but they came. And in our modern day vernacular, I want you to get this now, get it. We got a delegation of Pharisees and scribes. They come all the way from Galilee to come to Jerusalem. And in our modern day vernacular, we might say something like the big dogs had come to town. Now, in other words, those of importance had arrived because it's a well-known fact. Think about this today. Listen, the important people always come from out of town. Check it out. Such and such is coming from Chicago, coming from California. The big dogs, they come from out of town. But most likely, these big dogs came at the request of the Galilean members of their same group, and they called these big dogs, this commission of clerics, they came to help confront Jesus. They came, why? Because Jerusalem was the seat of Jewish religion. It was the location of both the temple and the Sanhedrin. And so this delegation represented significant ecclesiastical authority. But now we need help down here. This man Jesus is disturbing things. Y'all come on down. And so now, as the recognized experts in the Old Testament law and rabbinic tradition, the Pharisees were champions of the popular form of legalistic Judaism that dominated first century Israel. And from the very beginning of Jesus' ministry, the Pharisees and the scribes knew that the message that Jesus was preaching was a direct assault on their system of self-righteousness. Consequently, they were always seeking ways to discredit Jesus' ministry in the eyes of the people. And their ultimate goal, according to Mark chapter 3, verse 6, was they wanted to end our Lord's life. So now, in Mark chapter 7, verse 2, a potential opportunity arose for the enemies of Jesus when they saw some of his disciples eat bread with defiled, that is to say, with unwashing hands. Here it is. They found fault. Now, I want you to listen. Listen to me. Though the Mosaic law prescribed ceremonial washings for priests, you'll find that in Leviticus chapter 22, verses 6 and 7, the Mosaic law that was prescribed these ceremonial washings for priests, that law did not require others to wash their hands in a particular way before eating. Now listen to this, and I want to see if I can paint a visual for you. Now the Pharisees insisted that the Jewish people perform specific ceremonial washings, not because they were biblically commanded, but because they were part of rabbinic teachings, these traditions. And these religionists, they were not concerned with sanitation, but they were obsessed with ritual tradition. So I want you to get this. In Mark chapter 7, verses 3 and 4, this is a parenthetical insertion. And this parenthetical information is inserted for the benefit of Mark's Gentile readers who lived outside of Palestine. And because they lived outside of Palestine, they would not have necessarily been aware or understood the Pharisees' insistence of these ceremonial washings. So as a result, Mark provides some information. So that's what you see in verses 3 and 4 of Mark chapter 7. It's called a parenthetical insertion of information. So here's an explanation. Now listen carefully. The ceremonial washings prescribed by rabbinic practice involve several steps. And I want you to follow along with me. I want to paint a picture. I want you to take both hands, and I want you to take your hands, and I want you to place your fingers up with the palms facing your face. Now here's how the ceremonial washing. Now, someone would take water, pour it from a jar, onto both hands, again with the fingers pointing up, so that the water would run off at the wrist. Trying to paint a picture, all right? Then water was again poured over the hands with the fingers pointing down. Turn your hands down. Still got the palms in. I hope you're following me. Finally, watch this. Each hand was rubbed with the fist. So make a fist with your right hand. Put it into the palm of your left hand and rub it around. You're drying it off. Now ball up the left fist. Put it in the palm of your right hand. Rub it around, all right? That's part of the ceremonial washing. Strict Jews would follow these regulations before every meal and between each course in a meal. Can you imagine? Can you imagine that? You got a four-course meal. You're going to do a lot of washing, but you had to do it prescribed. The hands got to be pointed up. Then they got to be down. Then you got to take the fist and rub each one in each hand. The washings became more elaborate when people returned home after going out because they might have been defiled through contact with those Samaritans or with a Gentile or even a fellow Jew who was ceremonially unclean. So Mark states in verse 4 of chapter 7 of Mark, and when they come from the market, except they wash, they eat not. And many other things there be which they have received to hold. They hold these things close as washing of cups. The cups are unclean. The pots are unclean. Brazen vessels. You got to scrub the tables down. And all of that was not necessarily for sanitation, but was because of tradition. Lord have mercy. I'm trying to break it down. Put the cookies on the lower shelf. The tradition of the elders consisted of extra biblical regulations that had been passed down from the time of the Babylonian captivity when Babylon invaded and took captive the city of Jerusalem in 605 to 635 BC. So when the Jewish people returned to their homeland after the Babylonian captivity, scribes began to copy and to teach the scriptures in order to instruct the people in the word of God. Check out the reference in Nehemiah chapter 8. Verse 8, we're moving along now. Listen, as these scribes explained the scriptures, they made comments on the text. And as the centuries passed, the distinction between scripture and rabbinic tradition that were based on scribal interpretations of scripture, the clarity of it became blurred. And by Jesus' day, the traditions of the elders had overshadowed and replaced God's words. Divine truth had been lost and buried under mountains of tradition. As a result, the rituals of Judaism could be practiced outwardly without regard to the condition of a person's heart before God. I hope you're following me. This is the context in which the religious leaders accused Jesus' disciples of committing a serious offense. And listen to how they phrased their accusation in Mark chapter 7, verse 5. They put it in the form of a question to Jesus. Then the Pharisees and scribes asked him, why walk not thy disciples according to the tradition of the elders, but eat bread with unwashing hands? Get the context? Now, listen. This inquiry that they made was not motivated by curiosity, but it was motivated by outrage. These religious leaders were angry that Jesus would allow his disciples to openly disregard a ritual that they considered to be binding. Man, you had to do it this way. So let's look at the indictment. I'm moving right along. Verses 6 through 9. Jesus responded when they came with their inquiry. He responded, listen, by not answering their question, but by indicting them for their hypocrisy. Notice how Jesus takes them straight to scripture. He began by pointing to the prophet Isaiah. Let's look at Mark chapter 7, verse 6. It says, he answered and said unto them, well hath Isaiah prophesied of you hypocrites, as it is written, this people honoreth me with their lips, but their heart is far from me. The Pharisees were hypocrites because although they looked holy on the outside, their hearts were unrepentant and corrupt. Lord have mercy. write down Matthew chapter 23, verses 27 through 28, and you'll see what Jesus told these religious leaders on a later occasion. Matthew 23, verses 27 and 28. So now, like the Israelites of Isaiah's day, the Pharisees and scribes emphasized external rituals and extra-biblical regulations while completely neglecting a genuine love for God. So in Mark, chapter 7, the B part of verse 6 and into verse 7, it's quoted from Isaiah 29:13. That's where Jesus quotes from. And these words struck at the heart of the Pharisee system, which pretended to love God, yet they worshiped him in a way that was superficial, it was contrived, it was unbiblical, and it was unacceptable. And in case they missed Jesus's point, in verse 8, Jesus said, "For laying aside the commandment of God," you get that? "Ye hold the tradition of men." You pushing aside what God says, and you're relying on these traditions. First century Judaism, like all forms of apostate religion elevated by man-made tradition, places tradition above the teachings of Scripture. The Pharisees, they took great pride in their rites and their rituals, their regulations, and all of that. All of that was external, and it took the place of true worship and heartfelt obedience. And Jesus knew that neither he nor his disciples were bound to follow rabbinic customs. Jesus was only going to follow that which came from Scripture, because what comes from Scripture is authoritative. Now, I want to give you a point that Jesus was pointing out here. Where tradition conflicts with the Word of God, tradition needed to be overturned and its proponents openly exposed. So Jesus exposed them. And as a result, Jesus said in Mark 7, verse 9, and he said unto them, "Full well you reject the commandment of God, that you may keep your own tradition." You pushing aside God's word, all you're concerned about is your tradition. Verses 10 through 13, the illustration. I'm almost done. Now, after exposing these religious leaders by quoting from Isaiah chapter 29, Jesus gave the hypocrites an illustration to prove his point. Taking them back to Exodus chapter 20, verse 12, and Exodus chapter 21, verse 17, Jesus reminded them of what Moses said. Look at verse 10 with me together in Mark 7. Look at what it says. "For Moses said, honor thy father and thy mother, and whoso curses father or mother, let him be put to death." Did you get that? God himself had instructed his people to honor, respect, and treat their parents with care. Failure to do so was both a violation of the fifth commandment. It was also a crime worthy of death. And inherent, listen carefully, in honoring one's father and mother is the responsibility to love and respect them throughout the eternity of their lives. This also includes, listen, this includes helping to meet their needs if they become unable to provide for themselves. But rabbinic tradition had grown to undermine scriptural truth. This rabbinic tradition suggested that a child, listen, could avoid assisting their parents by simply telling them, "Listen, whatever I have that would help you has been given to God." And in verses 11 and 12 of Mark 7, the word korban, that you see there, this is a Hebrew term that means devoted to God, and it referred to offerings of money or material goods that had been pledged to God. And so the rabbinic tradition provided the adult children with a loophole by which they did not have to assist their aged parents, or, listen, they could still appear to be loyal worshipers who gave generously to God. But this has been dedicated to God, so I can't help you. In verse 13, Jesus entered his confrontation with these Pharisees and scribes by issuing a blanket, devastating condemnation. Listen, in verse 13, it is implied he's saying, making the word of God of none effect through your traditions, which ye have delivered, and make such things do, and many such things do ye. So in summary, those who truly love God cherish his word and eagerly desire to submit to his commands. In John chapter 14, verse 15, Jesus said this, "If you love me, keep my commandments." And I say to you, hypocrisy is not limited to ancient Judaism. It is still pervasive in various forms of Christendom today, where it thrives in empty ceremonies, superficial worship, errant doctrines, indifferent prayers, etc., etc. And by its very definition, hypocrisy looks good on the outside, but it is corrupt on the inside. So the solution to hypocrisy is the same as for any other sin. Pastor, what is the solution? The solution is repentance. Repentance. That's the solution to hypocrisy. And so I want to close with 2 Corinthians 5:17, which says, "Therefore, if any man be in Christ, he is a new creature. Old things are passed away. Behold, all things are become new." And this will end yet another teachable moment.
2: 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So until next time, may God continue to bless you, and may heaven smile upon you.
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Our Heavenly Father, we want to thank you for another broadcast day that you have given to us. Praying, Lord, that you would take the message today and use it for your glory and honor and save some precious soul. Thank you for the listening audience. It's been so faithful to pray for us these many years. And God, to hold us up to you weekly and daily. Oh, God, may you bless these saints. And then, Lord, if there's somebody lost today, I pray you would go to that heart's door and knock. Lord, I pray they'll open the door and ask you to come in. Lord, that you might sup with them.

0: 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By the help of the Lord, we want to bring a message out of the book of Judges, chapter number 1, and we want to deal with our celebration of the 4th of July. I trust you stay tuned for the message. 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I want to say thank you to those of you who pray for us and who help us financially. Thank you from the depths of our heart. I pray that God will bless you 100-fold for co-laboring with us for the souls of men. I want to take the time to invite you to True Gospel Baptist Church. True Gospel is located on the Gap Creek Road in Elizabethton. Come about a mile, you'll see the church on the right. Sunday school's at 10, morning worship is at 11, evening worship is at 6, and prayer room a quarter till. And then Wednesday night, we have prayer and Bible study. Also have youth classes available. We're thankful for the many blessings that God has bestowed upon us at True Gospel. And if you can't come, please pray for us. Ask the Lord to have his way. All right, we go to the pulpit of True Gospel and trust this message will be a blessing to you.
1: In the book of Judges, chapter 1, verse 1, now after the death of Joshua, it came to pass that the children of Israel asked the Lord, saying, Who shall go up for us against the Canaanites first to fight against them? And the Lord said, Judah shall go up. What about that? If Judah is going to be honored first, then Judah is going to serve first. The Lord Jesus Christ came from the tribe of Judah. And my friend, this tribe, my friend, was going to defend the very freedom that God had given them first. So let Judah go up. Behold, I have delivered the land into his hand. And Judah said unto Simeon, his brother, who was Simeon, one of the smallest of the tribes. Amen. If God's going to ask the greatest, he's going to ask the small. He's going to ask the least. He's going to ask each one of us to do our part in serving him in these last days. Now let's go to verse 12 of chapter number 1. And Caleb said, He that smiteth Jehoshaphat and taketh it, to him will I give Asenath my daughter to wife. This was that same Caleb who had a faithful report when they spied out the land. Joshua and Caleb. You remember Caleb. Give me my mountain, Lord. You promised it to me when he come before Moses. He said, I want that which God promised me. Son, old Caleb took the mountain. Remember, there's where them giants were at. But to Caleb, they were just grasshoppers to him. Now, one more portion of Scripture, if you'll turn to chapter 2, verse number 7. We'll try to slow down and give you the thought God had given me for this 4th of July. And the people served the Lord all the days of Joshua. Watch it now, in all the days of the elders that outlived Joshua, who had seen all the great works of the Lord that he did for Israel. And Joshua, the son of Nun, the servant of the Lord, died, being 110 years old. In verse number 7, we see the faithfulness of God's people. But after he was buried, in verse number 9, you come down to verse number 10, and you see the unfaithfulness of forgetting God's blessing. The Bible said in verse 10, and also that generation were gathered unto their fathers, and there arose another generation after them which knew not the Lord, nor yet the works which he had done for Israel. And the children of Israel did evil in the sight of the Lord. 250 years of freedom. 250 years ago, we were under British rule, and 13 colonies was tired of friend not having any representation for taxation. They began to talk among the elites in their days, and they said, ain't there something we can do about it? They said, they certainly is. Bless God, we can start a republic. And the Revolutionary War had begun. When men are pressed upon and their necks are pressed down, and my friend, they have no hope of a better future or day, they rise up together in a unit or in unity to defend that which is precious to them. It happened 250 years ago. There was a group of four men who had drafted a rough draft on parchment paper, but it was soon to be called the Declaration of Independence. I saw that document in Washington, D.C. behind filtered glass, and I thought of all the wonderful things that God has given us from that time until this. A declaration of independence. In other words, they told my friend British rule, we're going to declare our independence. We want to be free. I think every man, woman, boy, and child are to be born free and live free and stay free. Amen. Now, after this was drawn up, you know, there were several men involved in it. We won't take time to read all the history of the Declaration of Independence, but it was handed to the public, and this was what was said. What's in the document? And they said, the men told them, it's a republic if you will keep it. Today, my friend, I never thought there'd ever be a time that our republic was in danger. And I'm not a political preacher, but in 250 years, we got some things right. But also, we got some things very wrong. But these checks and balances that were put in the Declaration of Independence, in our Constitution, the United States of America, keeps us balanced as long as we honor this old parchment paper which it was written on. As long as we hold up the red, white, and blue flag that we fly under and say our pledge to America, I think God will keep honoring us. Would you say amen to that? One nation under God with liberty and justice for all. The last 250 years, my friend, has passed seemingly so fast, and we've seen a lot of changes. But there are some things that never should change. Ancient landmarks should never be moved. I'm not ashamed to say the pledge to the flag. I would say it in public as well as in private, in our home as well as in our church house and our schoolhouse. Would you agree with me? We the people are blessed of the Lord in America because we are a nation, one nation under God. We're the only nation that proclaims God as our sovereign ruler. Amen. You say, preacher, our nation doesn't live like it. Some of them don't, but there's a lot of them that do. A little church here and yonder. A congregation over the hill or up the hill or down the road who honors God. Everybody's not sold out to sin and drugs and immorality. There's still a few that believes in what's right. They practice what's right. They preach what's right. They teach what's right. They try to live right. And we can do it all in America. Without the fear of some tyranny rule, dictatorship, a monarch where you have kings and queens to rule and say this is what you need and what you don't need. Well, thank God we still have a vote and we still got to say so. Those who care enough to do it. Would you say amen to that? Just as the people remembered the God of Moses and Joshua. I read to you in Joshua chapter 1, verse number 1. The people remembered the Lord in Judges chapter number 2 and verse number 7. And the people served the Lord all the days of Joshua. All the days of the elders that outlived Joshua, who had seen all the great works of the Lord that he had done for Israel. They remembered God. God said, remember the parting of the Red Sea. They remembered. Remember when they parted Jordan, when the waters were swelled up and its banks was full. God said, let it go hither and thither, and he let his children cross over on dry land. Remember. Put the stones as a memorial. Remember how that God, my friend, sent down the fire in the tabernacle on the first burnt offering, that the fire would never go out. Remember, remember, remember. You know what we're doing this morning? We're remembering. We're worshiping God, the Father, God, the Son, God, the Holy Ghost, in spirit and in truth by remembering what thus saith the word of the Lord. Don't forget it. Don't ever forget it. Someone said, preacher, some of those songs you chose this morning are old-timey songs. They sure are. Yeah. But my friend, as the day they meant something when they were pinned down, they still are to mean just as much to us today. Mine eyes have seen the coming of the glory of the Lord. Someone said, why would they sing such a thing? Because there was young men and women and my friend husbands and old men dying on the battlefield there at Gettysburg. And my friend on the Civil War, as they brother fought against brother, they remembered, mine eyes have seen the glory. Amen. We've seen a better time. Yeah. And we're looking for a better time. And thank God that war ended. But my friend, there's death touched many families. Still has to this day. War is a terrible thing, but it is a needful thing to keep the sovereignty we have in the United States of America. Brother Dean Dykes, Brother Mike Asher, Bill Dolan, many others here who have served in the wartime and who have served in the military know what it is to take that oath to defend, my friend, not only one another, but our country. While they are in harm's way, we're home in our beds sleeping. We're on our jobs working. Our children are at school or at the park playing. But somebody has to stand between harm's way. Would you agree with me? The people served the Lord all the days of Joshua. Joshua was a militant man. He was a man that he never wanted in the front. Joshua never, he never done anything wrong before God that I could find. But yet, my friend, he was never bragged upon like other men. Joshua was just there. He poured water on the hands of Moses. And God called upon Joshua when he moved Moses off the scene that he would take the lead and he would lead the children of Israel into the promised land. Joshua never asked for that, but he was faithful to it. Amen? God made a covenant with Abraham in Genesis 12, 1 through 3. It passed from Abraham to Isaac, from Isaac to Jacob, the 12 sons of Israel. You remember? They went into the land of Egypt as a family. 400 years they were ruled under tyranny and taskmasters, and they built the great cities of Ramses. But they cried out to God, and God heard their prayer, and God brought them out as a nation. As a nation that feared God, that believed God. 400 years, my friend, they were under the oppression of the Egyptians. Then God brings them to Mount Sinai. God told Israel to enter into Canaan by faith, trusting Him to conquer all the great armies of Israel. The Jebusites, the Hivites, the Perizzites, all of that Ike crowd. God said, I'll wipe them out. But it's got to be by faith. Israel rebelled. It's not going to do it. Sent the spies in, the 12 spies. Only two brought back a faithful report. Who was one of them? It was Joshua. Caleb. We be well able to take the land. No, there's giants in the land. They said that at Kadesh Barnea. You remember reading that? Amen. Because of unbelief and rebellion, God let them wander in the wilderness for 40 years. God let their mamas and daddies die. Somebody says the longest funeral in Bible history. Maybe the longest funeral in world history. 40 years they died. But then the younger generation rose up. So God allowed them to see the things that the older generation saw. You see, you and I that are saved today here in the house of God are to bring our families and our children and train them up in the fear and admonition of the Lord, that they can see the power of God, the moving of the Holy Spirit of God as we uplift the name of Christ. They'll never see that at home, nor anywhere else in this world. They'll never see it there. You can be in the world and be of the world, but my friend, it's not being with God's people at the house of God. There is a difference. Would you agree with me? But now God calls Moses home. Moses moves off the scene. This great meek man that God said was his friend, face to face, he calls him home. And he raises up Joshua. Joshua chapter number 1. He says in verse number 9, my servant Moses is dead. Have not I commanded thee? Be strong. Be of a great courage. I'll be with thee. It's what he said. And God was with Joshua. Let me give you just a few things about this man. called Joshua. You know, when Moses passing off and God raising up Joshua, that tells you and I that no man is not indispensable. There's a lot of books on the shelf. Read the one that helps you the most. Read the one that God uses the most. Just because God moved Moses off scene didn't move God was through with his people. Didn't mean it at all. He was still doing a work for those that had faith in God. So he raises up Joshua. Joshua 1 and 1. Now the death of Moses, the servant of the Lord, it came to pass that the Lord spake unto Joshua, the son of Nun, Moses' minister, saying, Moses, my servant is dead. Now therefore arise, go over this Jordan, thou and all the people into the land which I do give unto them and even to the children of Israel. Rise up and go. You know what Joshua did? Bless God, he rose up. He did as he is commanded. Wasn't no fanfare. His name wasn't in the marquee lights. But he was obedient. Why? Because there was freedom in the land of Canaan. They couldn't go back to Egypt. No, friend, that was confinement, imprisonment. That was tyranny. So God moves Moses off. You know, Moses, the servant of the Lord, this phrase is used 12 times in the Bible. But Joshua, the servant of the Lord, is only used once, Joshua 24, 29. Not about Joshua. It's not about Moses. It's about the God that spoke to their heart. Would you agree with me? Joshua fought the armies of the Amalekites, Exodus 17, 8 through 16. He was first mentioned in the Valley of Rephidim when he fought old Amalek, which is a type of the flesh. God allowed Joshua to battle, and when Moses' hands were stayed up, the Bible said God gave the victory, but when Moses' hands come down, Amalek prevails. Speaking of resurrection power. Speaking of the Lord who sits on the throne of glory. When we lift Christ up, he said he'd draw all men into him. But when we put him down, there's nothing that'll save men and women and boys and girls. Amen. Joshua had led the armies of Israel against the Amalekites, Exodus 17, 8 through 16. He assisted Moses in Exodus 24, 13. The man called Joshua helped Moses at the tabernacle after the golden calf disaster. You know what we got in America is precious and it's worth defending. But if we defend this freedom, we can pass it down to our children. If they defend it, they can pass it down to their children. But if we let, my friend, the enemy come in and socialism, communism, or whatever else you want to call it, in the isms, it'll take over and we will not no longer have a democracy. It's worth defending. When someone said, will you stand with me, say the pledge to the flag, don't turn your back to it. Amen. Joshua was zealous to preserve the authority. You remember what he said when he's getting ready to leave this world in the last part of the book of Joshua? As for me and my house, we will serve the Lord. You do what seems right to you. But he said, as for me and my house, we're going to serve God. Joshua started well and he finished well. Joshua was a man in whom the Spirit of the Lord was. Very few people that said about Numbers 27, 18. The Lord said unto Moses, take thee Joshua, the son of Nun, a man in whom the Spirit, and lay thy hands upon him. God's Spirit. God's testimony. I believe in America today, if it wasn't for the fundamental Bible-believing churches standing for what's right, I believe God's judgment would have come a long time ago on America. Well, there's no black Americans, and white Americans, and red Americans. And we're all Americans. Thank God if we're born free, we defend the flag and honor God, love our families, feed the hungry. Amen. Doesn't matter to me what color a man's skin is, what his nationality is. As long as he's got enough sense to fear God, that's my kind of people. Amen. Then Joshua dies. Everything's going well. One servant of God moves on the scene. God moves him off, now another. And God moves him off, and that brings us to the message. Now after the death of Joshua, it came to pass that the children of Israel asked the Lord, saying, who shall go up against the Canaanites first to fight against them? The Canaanites was a wicked people. Burnt their children in the fire. Worship paganistic gods, cut themselves till the blood gushed out. God said, don't you give your sons and daughters to the Canaanites, or the Jebusites, or the Hivites. Amen. Don't enter marriage with them. Don't intertwine. They'll turn your heart from God. Somebody said it'll never happen. Did to Solomon, as to others. Would you agree with me? Old Jezebel turned the heart of Ahab. He was wicked. Wicked man. They hated God and all that God represented, but there was a few people remembered the hand of God. You see, I remember how this nation was founded just like you do. I remember what our forefathers had to go through that you and I could have this freedom.
2: Amen.
1: Amen?
2: Amen.
1: Oh, they said, we're going to tax you. You're going to do what we tell you. And there was nobody to represent, my friend, the American people, because there wasn't an America at that time. And they said, thank God, we'll raise up.
2: Yeah.
1: And they did.
2: Man.
1: God give us a nation.
2: Man.
1: A nation, my friend, who professed to fear God. That was founded when this draft was drawn up. My friend, the Declaration of Independence, it was based on Bible truths. I preached that a year or two ago here.
2: Yeah.
1: Founded on Bible principles.
2: Man.
1: And the very God that gives us this liberty today, the world wants to push him out. Like the Laodicean church did. Revelation 3:20. Behold, I stand at the door and knock. That's God wanting back in the Laodicean church. Has God forsaken our nation? No, he's not forsaken our nation. But there's a lot of people, my friend, who's forsaken God in America. But it don't have to be you. Don't have to be me. We know whom we believe in. So when I heard those firecrackers and cherry bombs and going off at 12 o'clock last night, I looked up to the ceiling and said, God, let them blow up a little more. 250 years of independence freedom. Last year I was quarreling about it. Not this year. Not this year. 250 wonderful years. Technology, oh, how it's just blown plumb up with technology and wisdom that I've yet to understand with computers. They tell me that a smartphone in your hand has more computer processing in it than the first spaceship in 1969, was it, that went to the moon. More processing power. I don't know, 10% of it. I tore my phone all to pieces trying to fix it and program it. You and I started out in a different generation. We wore bibbed overalls, and a lot of times we didn't even have shoes. And we'd go and tend gardens and put up hay and cut tobacco. And we would plant and learn how to survive. I'd go to my grandparents and she'd make me churn buttermilk. I didn't want to churn buttermilk. I didn't want to churn butter. But it's a two-phase process. You get both from churning. Would you agree with me? But I learned that. And if it got down to it, I can make it again. I can make a garden. Youngins today has never had that background training. They've never needed it. They've got technology. We learned cursive writing. Now you use a smartphone.
2: Yeah.
1: Do you agree with me?
2: Yeah.
1: We learned how to read maps. Now I push a button.
2: Yeah.
1: I tell that woman in the phone, I said, take me to so-and-so address. Recalculating. Thank God we're moving now. It's just like having a truck driver sitting right beside of you. Turn here. Technology.
2: Yeah.
1: You didn't have that in the back of field. You know, the only direction you had in the back of the field, Brother Steve, is know where the roll's at and how soon you can get to the end of it.
2: Yeah.
1: Cutting backer. Anybody ever cut backer, work backer, hay?
2: Yeah.
1: They said, what about that hay field? They said, you sell them squire bales? Yeah, just go pitching them in the truck. Well, what order do we have? There ain't no order. Hell, man on the truck, he'll stack it. He'll put them up three or four ricks high. You just keep throwing. Can't throw it, roll it. Roll it to the bigger ones that can throw it.
2: Yeah, yeah.
1: Bees nest. Yaller jacket. Snakes.
2: Yeah.
1: Everything's bailed up in them things.
2: Yeah.
1: Precious memories. Technology. God has blessed us. Verse number 10 in chapter 2. Verse 10 in chapter 2 said there was another

0: Lord, nor yet the works which he had done for Israel. I wasn't there when all this happened, but I believe. Because somebody told their family, their family told their family, their family told their family. God told this apostle, you write this down. Amen. God said this to that prophet, you write this down. Amen. And here we are almost 6,000 years later. And I believe and you believe. Amen. Them computers didn't have a thing to do with it. Amen. As we see the days approaching, our nation will get wiser. It'll get more technical. I don't know how, but it will. They've got what they call now AI. And the Bible said it wasn't long till those older men passed off the scene and another generation raised up. And they did evil in the sight of the Lord in serving Balaam. Don't let nobody take your Bible away. We read our Bibles on cell phones. I understand that. But it still don't seem to have the same feel to just picking up this book. Holding all 66 books.
1: Yeah.
0: You lay down at night and you fall asleep and that thing's laying on your chest when you wake up. When you got that book in your hand and you got a young and it's troubled and tore all the pieces and you slide that under their pillow at night. You say, well, I can put a phone there. It ain't the same. That's the old way. That's why our nation stands today. That's why we keep standing if we keep honoring God.
2: Well, amen. We break into the message there this morning and trust that this message has been a help to you. I pray today, my friend, that you would give your heart and life to the Lord Jesus, for it's eternally too late. If you are saved today, I trust that you would pray for this work of love, that we might minister the things unto God that needs to be ministered. You maybe listen to this message and say, preacher, I'm not saved. But it's our heart's desire that you give the Lord your heart before it's eternally too late. Oh, how we thank God for the independence of our nation, the independence of our country, but most of all being set free from sin. Bless his holy name. Write to me, let me know. You heard the message. Till the next broadcast, may God bless you. He is our

0: This has been Moment of Truth with Evangelist Dean Presnell. 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
2: Welcome to the Breckbill Bible College Hour with the president of the college, Dr. Ronald Cook. The Breckbill Bible College is an institution training students to contend for the faith and is located in Max Meadows, Virginia. Here is Dr. Ronald Cook.
3: Greetings in the name of our Lord and Savior, Jesus Christ. We live in perilous times. The scripture says, in the last days, perilous times shall come. For man shall be lovers of their own selves, and boasters, and proud, and covetous. So the answer to the perilous times given in the scripture is to preach the word. And the primary responsibility in preaching the word is to exalt the Lord Jesus Christ as Savior and Lord. It is not an easy thing to exalt Christ, because the temptation always comes.

0: to exalt man instead. But if you look at the preaching of the Protestant reformers and the Puritans and those who followed them for a number of years, you will see that they sought to put man down because of his sin, to humble him, and then to exalt Christ as the man, the God-man, the only man that can do us any good. So I'm looking at a series here on New Evangelicalism. And I've written a series of plain tracts for perilous times dealing with the errors of New Evangelicalism. So in starting the series, I thought that I would exalt the Lord Jesus Christ first. While reading in Time magazine there a few months ago, they had an article on the 25 leading evangelicals in America today, and it told all about them, what they were doing, what they were planning to do, and all their great accomplishments. So as I was reading that, my mind turned to the Lord Jesus Christ. For I get a little bit more than tired of the man-centered religion today. So in starting this series, I thought we would look at the Lord Jesus Christ. To look at the God-man. The man, the only mediator between God and man, because many of these new evangelicals don't seem to recognize that Christ is the only mediator, because they now look at Roman Catholicism as a co-belligerent in their cultural struggle. But I have no co-belligerents outside of those that recognize that Christ is the only mediator between God and man, because the Bible says that is a fact. So I wanted to look for a short time today at the Lord Jesus Christ, because if he is lifted up, the scripture says, he will draw all men unto himself. So this is a good time to make all his glories known. Oh, could I speak the matchless worth? Oh, could I sound the glories forth, which in my Savior shine? I'd soar and touch the heavenly strings, and vie with Gabriel while he sings, in notes almost divine. I'd sing the characters he wears, and all the forms of love he bears, exalted on his throne. And then I want to everlasting days make all his glories known. So let us consider him the God-man, the elect man, the perfect man, the only man who really matters in all of history, because he stands astride history and eternity. And men, when they come face to face with Jesus Christ, they've come face to face with their eternal destiny. Looking at my incomparable Christ, I see him first as my advocate. He now rules in the power of an endless life and is now seated at God's right hand, where he pleads my cause before the unapproachable God of eternity. He is an infallible advocate. He never makes a wrong argument. He reasons invincibly, because he is wisdom personified. He never makes a wrong argument, but pleads his own absolute merits on my behalf. That's why I'm able to come into the presence of the Lord today. It's not because of something I have done, or something I'm going to do, or some church that I have joined, or some book that I have read. The only reason I can come face to face with God today is through my infallible advocate, the Lord Jesus Christ. He is my all in all. The scripture says the grass withers, the flower of man fades and fails, but Jesus never fails. In every trial and test of life, he is all sufficient. He is able to make all grace abound toward me, so that under all circumstances I will have access to his superabounding grace and have all sufficiency in all things, so that I may abound to every good work. Charles Wesley wrote, Jesus, my all in all thou art, my rest in toil, my ease in pain, in weakness, my almighty power, in bonds, my perfect liberty, my light in Satan's darkest hour, in grief, my joy unspeakable, my life and death, my all in all. Christ is my Alpha, the first letter of the Greek alphabet. But it's set forth as the fact that Christ started the plan of salvation, and then he is my Omega, the last letter of the Greek alphabet, the finisher of my faith. Notice, he will finish the plan that he started. He will bring me to glory. He called me out of darkness into his marvelous light and brought me from death to eternal life. Christ is my anchor. My soul is not subject to endless uncertainty. I have an anchor that is both sure and steadfast, meaning safe and secure, that is cast within the veil where Jesus is. This anchor is made of heavenly metal called hope, and is constructed of two immutable things, God's word and God's oath, by which it is impossible for any misrepresentation to exist. When I flee for refuge to my Savior, I am safe and secure in him, though the angry surges roll on my tempest-driven soul. I am peaceful, for I know, wildly though the winds may blow on my bark so small and frail, by his grace I shall not fail, for my anchor holds. For it is safely moored, and it will the storm withstand, for it is well secured by my Savior's hand, and the cables passed from his heart to mine can defy the blast through strength divine. That's what Priscilla Owens wrote years ago, and it's a good thought. Christ is the Ancient of Days. He is the eternal Son of God, no mere man, but God incarnate and blessed forever. He is well able to save me. And as the scripture said, he's well able to save to the uttermost, to the last, all that come unto God through him. He has the eternal capability, the heavenly and earthly credentials, and the divine power and authority to save to the last all who come unto God through him. Crown him the Son of God before the worlds began, and we who tread where he has trod call him the Son of Man, who every grief has known that wrings the human breast and takes and bears them for his own, that all in him may rest. Christ is the great antitype. He is the glorious, full, and final completion of all the types of scripture. Every jot and tittle will be fulfilled, for there's not one iota of scripture that is empty. Christ is my answer to every lie of hell and the devil. Christ is my great embodiment of the truth, for he is God's answer to man's problem of sin. He is the way, the truth, and the life. No man comes to the Father but by him. He is God's everlasting yea and God's everlasting amen to me, the sinner. All my trust on thee is stayed, all my help from thee I bring. Cover my defenseless head with the shadow of thy wing. Christ is my author. He is the one who at the beginning became the means of salvation for the sinner. He originates salvation in the counsels of eternity. Christ is the bread of life. He gives me his words, which are life, for the flesh profits nothing, but the words which Jesus spoke, they are spirit, and they are life. We are to believe his word, for there are some who believe not. You know, we live in the days of universal salvation, proclaimed by so many today, that originated by Karl Barth, who taught that because the Bible says that in Adam all die, so in Christ shall all be made alive. So he based his universal teaching of universal election on that, which is a contradiction in terms. And we'll look at some of the contradictions of modern new evangelicalism in this series. But the fact that in Adam all die, which is absolutely true, and Christ shall all be made alive, that is absolutely true. But they're made alive, that's speaking of the resurrection, not speaking of eternal destinies, because the Bible clearly teaches that some are come alive at the resurrection to eternal bliss, and others come alive to eternal damnation. So Karl Barth was completely wrong in his exegesis of that verse upon which he based so much of his theology. No, the Bible says that those who believe not are condemned already, because they have not believed on the name of the only begotten Son of God. But those who believe on him are not condemned. That's the glorious answer to man's sin, that there is no condemnation to those who are in Christ Jesus. Christ is my consolation when sorrows like sea billows roll. I find in Christ my comfort and consolation. When I pass through the floods of sorrow, I have one who comforts all who mourn in Zion, and who assigns to them the laurel wreath instead of ashes, the oil of joy instead of lamentation, and the mantle of praise instead of the spirit of fainting. Christ is my counselor. The tangles of this sin-cursed world surround and seek to trip up the soldier of the cross. But there is the wisest of counselors who can undo the tangles of this life. Behind the seeming insoluble difficulties stands one who is able to open our eyes so that we understand his word, understand the times, and bow before his almighty purpose and plan, knowing that he absolutely and completely works all things after the counsel of his own will. You know, when you look at the idea of God today that many people in the church have, it is strictly a God of their own imagination, not the God of the Bible. And that was the thing that the Reformers and Puritans argued so cogently for, was the God of the Bible. When the Westminster Confession of Faith was written, people were not concerned, those writing it were not concerned of whether God exists or not. They had that presupposition correct, that God did indeed exist. They wanted to know what kind of God existed, and they came to the right conclusion that the God that exists is the God of the Bible. He has revealed himself. The Bible is the self-disclosure of Almighty God, and that's where we find out all about the God that we are to believe in. And so people look at the God of Islam, they look at the God of Judaism, they look at many different gods of the great so-called great religions of the world, and then they come to the conclusion, the erroneous conclusion, that we all worship the same God. No, most people do not worship the God of the Bible. They worship the God of this world, who has blinded the minds of those that believe not, lest the light of the glorious gospel of Christ, who is the image of God, should shine unto them. So God is revealed in his word, in the written word, and he's revealed in the living word, which is the Lord Jesus Christ. So in him, that is in Christ, we have our death destroyer. Death is the last great enemy, but the one who has crushed death by his own death and risen victoriously over that great enemy, that is the Lord Jesus Christ. His triumph over death becomes mine when I believe on him and his finished work and his all-conquering victory over sin and over Satan and over death. Christ delivers all those who through fear of death were all their lifetime subject to bondage. Ask ye what great thing I know that delights and stirs me so, What the high reward I win, whose the name I glory in, Jesus Christ, the crucified. Who is life and life to me? Who the death of death will be? Who will place me on his right? With the countless hosts of light, Jesus Christ, the crucified. This is that great thing I know, this delights and stirs me so. Faith in him who died to save, him who triumphed o'er the grave. Jesus Christ, the crucified. That was the writing of old Johann Swidler. Christ is my devil defeater. Satan goes about as a roaring lion, the scripture tells us, seeking whom he may devour. But the mighty God-man has nailed to his cross the handwriting of ordinances which was against me and contrary to me, and has completely destroyed Satan and all his minions of darkness. He made a show of them openly. We'll look at that more in some detail in this series. Before all the world is totally defeated, triumphing over all the powers of darkness in his crucifixion and cross work. Christ is my delight. He is the one in whom my soul delights. The fleeting pleasures and joys of this world cannot remain. The fashion of this world passes away. And Calvin put the word there, facade. The facade of this world passes away. So there are fleeting joys in this world, but really as far as substance is concerned, our joys must be in something eternal and not in the fleeting things of this world which pass away. But Christ is perpetual. He is eternal. He never fades away. He will never fail. And our trust and our faith must be based upon the rock of Holy Scripture, which reveals the living Christ in his cross work and resurrection to us. Christ is my despot. You know, that's only used twice in the New Testament to describe God. God, the usual word is theos, from which we get theology. But the word despot is used there in the book of Revelation, where it speaks there about the martyrs under the throne. How long, O Lord, holy and true? The word Lord there is despot, meaning that God rules in his sovereign power like an earthly tyrant does when he is a dictator and rules over everything in his land. Well, that is the word that is applied to God there, and it's also applied to him in the book of Acts, meaning that God is the judge, and God is the almighty renderer of justice in this world. And so this world goes on, and it crucifies the Lord, and it persecutes his servants, and it seems to go well while those who trust the Lord are thrown into dungeons and burned at the stake. But God is, the scripture speaks of him as the Holy Inquisitor. You know, the Church of Rome had its holy, what they called its Holy Inquisition, that lasted for about 600 years, which persecuted true believers as heretics. But the scripture says that God will make his Inquisition for blood. So he will have the final awesome word of vindication for his martyr dead. And it will be spoken, and its decree will be carried out against the world by the Lord in his role as absolute despot, absolutely sovereign, ruling in power, which no feeble man or devil can thwart, and he will carry out his purpose down to the minutest detail, all brought to bear upon the vindication of his martyred dead, forgotten by the world and a worldly church, but remembered and vindicated by the holy and true despot, who rules in such power that no man can hinder him or say unto him, "What are you doing?" So Christ is my educator. He instructs with wisdom that the world ridicules, counts as foolishness, but a wisdom which the scripture says is first pure and then peaceable. His instruction destroys the wisdom of this world, which is earthly, sensual, and demonic. Christ is my escort. He escorts me through the quicksands of life, so that when falling into pits and traps, he rescues me time and time again. He guides me through the valley of the shadow of death, so that I fear no evil. And he leads me in the paths of his righteousness for his glorious name's sake. All done because of who he is, and alone for his great name's sake. You know, the prophet of Ezekiel looked at the ruin of Jerusalem, and the Lord told him, he says, I will multiply men upon you like a flock, and I will restore you and help you to build the old wastes, the former desolations. And the prophet rejoices in that, but then the Lord reminds him. He says, I do not do this for your sake, but for my holy name's sake, which you have profaned among the heathen. Because they had failed, they had become idolaters, the children of Israel, and they had failed the Almighty. So God steps in there, not because of his people doing something right, but they have not done right at all. But God steps in there because of his holy name's sake. This is why God does what he does. He does it for the vindication of his own holy name. He saves people for his holy name's sake. And he leads us and guides us through the path of righteousness, it says, for his name's sake. And you see that throughout the scriptures, God will vindicate his own name, even though it's profaned by those who pretend to worship him. So we have to recognize how God works. When I pray, oh Lord, bless me. Well, why should God bless me? There's no reason in the world why God should bless me. He blesses me because of his holy name's sake. And he doesn't do that automatically, because he says there, I will yet be inquired of you, O house of Israel. In other words, they have to come and ask the Lord to bless them. And you know, when you listen to people pray today, they seldom pray and ask the Lord to bring his blessing to their church. Bless us, Lord. We need the blessing of God. The assumption is made that we are enjoying the blessing of God, when in many cases we are not at all. Our churches are dead. So we need to ask the Lord to come and bless us, not for our sakes, but for his holy name's sake, that they might know, and that's repeated 70 times in the book of Ezekiel, that they might know that I am the Lord. That's the whole purpose behind everything, that this world may know that God is the Lord. Christ is my encouragement. When disappointment surrounds, when sin erupts, I have one who ever comes to encourage my feeble spirit again. How can I go on, having failed so miserably again? There's one who comes over and over again with words of ineffable glory and power. I will never leave you nor forsake you. I will be your guide and companion even unto death, and even beyond that for all eternity. When through the deep waters I cause thee to go, the rivers of water shall not thee o'erflow. For I will be with thee, thy trials to bless, and sanctify to thee thy deepest distress. When the distressing times come, that's the time of our sanctification. God humbles us and brings us into almost total distress, that he might teach us that everything resides in him, that there's nothing in us, and that's a hard lesson to learn. Christ is my enlightenment. When the Holy Scriptures seem hard to understand, there comes one whose very name is light. In the dark struggles to understand the Word, I have one who has sent his Holy Spirit into the world to lead and guide me into all truth. And I have one who the Word tells me that when the disciples did not understand, they did not understand one of these things. Christ took them aside, told them about his sufferings and how he'd be crucified and rise from the dead on the third day. And the scripture says, and they understood none of these things. Then later it says, then opened he their understanding that they might understand the scriptures. So we'll leave it at that and look, and we'll carry this thought further the next time. But remember to pray that God might help you to understand his word and his will and his way. That is one of my chief prayers and has been for some time now. Lord, help me to understand your word. And I pray that for my students. I pray that for my church. I pray that for my denomination. I pray that for the whole body of Christ, that they might come to a better understanding of the truth as it is in Jesus. So we'll leave on that note, and may the Lord bless you, is our prayer today.
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7: If we confess our sin, he's faithful and just to forgive us our sin and to cleanse us from what? All unrighteousness. Don't you let that devil accuse you. Don't you let that devil condemn you. I am telling you that he is faithful and just to forgive our sin and to cleanse us from all unrighteousness. You confess that sin confidently. Do it immediately. Do it specifically. You don't have to go around carrying that load of guilt. This is the wonderful thing about being a child of God.
8: Welcome to Love Worth Finding, featuring profound truth simply stated by Pastor Adrian Rogers. The formula for fellowship is a cleansed life. And in part one of the message we're going to hear today, we learned that fellowship with God begins with exposing our sin to the light. And as we just heard Pastor Rogers reveal, we must also confess our sins to God immediately, specifically, and confidently. If you have your Bible, turn now to 1 John chapter 1. We'll begin in verse 3 as Adrian Rogers gives the conclusion of a formula for fellowship.
7: Now, how do you get right with God and stay right with God? It's right here. Here's the formula for fellowship. First of all, your sin must be exposed to the light. Now, notice what it says here. If we walk in the light, verse 7, your sin must be exposed to the light. Who is the light? God is light, and in him is no darkness at all. You just open up your life to God and you say, Lord, is there anything in my heart and in my life that is not right with you. Now, many times we don't want to do that. We hate the light because our deeds are evil, but your sin must be exposed to the light. It's a very interesting thing. Look, if you will, in verse 6. If we say, do you see that little trinity of words? If we say, look down in verse 8. If we say, do you see it? Look down in verse 10. If we say, three times, if we say, if we say, if we say. Now, what is happening is this. There are people who say one thing when the other thing is true. And John here is talking about the evolution of a lie. He says in verse 6, if we say that we have fellowship with him and walk in darkness, we lie and do not the truth. We begin, first of all, by lying to others. And then we begin to lie to ourselves. Look in verse 8, if we say we have no sin, we deceive ourselves, and the truth is not in us. If you tell other people a lie long enough, you begin to believe it. You begin to lie to yourself, and you begin to say, well, I'm really all right. I'm really not so bad. I mean, after all, it's justifiable. It was just a mistake. It was an error. Or what I'm doing is really, God doesn't frown on that, or whatever. And so you begin to alibi. You begin to excuse. You begin to call it a mistake, rename it, or whatever, and say it wasn't a sin. You begin by lying to others, verse 6. Then you begin to lie to yourself, and finally, you lie to God. Look in verse 10, if we say that we have not sinned, we make him a liar, and his word is not in us. You see, God says, that's a sin, that's wrong. God's word is speaking to you. You say, oh, no, God, oh, no, no, no, no. You're wrong, Lord, you're wrong. And we begin to lie to God. When you do that, you just stonewall God and you shut out the light. You just shut out the light. You lie to others, you lie to yourself, you lie to God. And therefore, you never really have that fellowship with God because you're not walking in light, you're walking in darkness. You have pulled the veil of darkness over your sin. Now, what you must do is just expose yourself to the light. Just say, here I am, Lord. Here I am. Holy Spirit of God, shine your light, the searchlight of your holiness, into my life, and let me know, Lord, if there's some sin, some wicked way in me. Search me, O God, and try me, and know my heart, and see if there be some wicked way in me. Just simply open yourself up to God. Now, don't be afraid to do it, because this is not God's way to punish. This is God's way to bless. God wants to lead you to fellowship, and God wants to lead you to joy. But so many of us just want to pull the cloak of darkness over our lives, and we say, oh, we've not sinned. We deceive ourselves. We deceive others. We deceive God. But so just expose your sin to the light. Now, the light is the Holy Spirit of God. The Holy Spirit of God will point out to you that thing in your heart, in your life, that may be wrong. And he's quite capable of doing it. You don't have to go through morbid introspection, probing around in your innards, trying to find out what's wrong. The Holy Spirit of God is quite sufficient, and the Holy Spirit of God will show you if there's anything that has brought disfellowship between you and your Heavenly Father. Now, listen carefully. You need to learn the difference between Holy Spirit conviction and satanic accusation. The Holy Spirit convicts, the devil accuses. Have you got it? The Holy Spirit convicts, the devil accuses. Now, Jesus said he will convict you of sin, but he says of Satan, he is the accuser of the brethren. He accuses you before God, and he accuses you to yourself. Now, what is the difference? If you don't know the difference between Holy Spirit conviction and satanic accusation, you're going to be in deep trouble most of the time trying to have fellowship with God. Let me tell you how the Holy Spirit convicts in contradistinction to the way the devil accuses. First of all, the Holy Spirit of God will convict you legitimately. Now, what do I mean by that? I mean that the Holy Spirit of God will never convict you of any sin that's already been confessed and cleansed. Now, he'll not bring you into double jeopardy. He will not bring it up again. If, let's say that you lied to your wife, and you said, oh, God, I'm so sorry. I've told a lie, and you confess that, and in this case, you need to confess it to your wife also. I told a lie. I'm sorry. God, forgive me. And God forgives you, whether she does or not. God forgives you. God forgives you. And that's the important thing. God forgives you, and you're forgiven. Then later on, you feel dirty and guilty about that. Who brought it up again? Not God. Not God. The devil brought it up. The devil wants to accuse you to bring you into double jeopardy. Now, the devil is dirty. Remember what I told you? Before you sin, do you know what the devil says to you? Oh, go ahead and do it. You can get away with it. But after you sin, he'll say, you'll never get away with it. You'll never get away with it. Isn't he something? You see, he wants to bring up that sin that has been buried in the grave of God's forgetfulness. Don't you let him do it. The Holy Spirit will convict you legitimately only of sin that's not yet been confessed, but the devil will accuse you illegitimately of sin that's already been forgiven. Now, here's another way the Holy Spirit of God will convict you. The Holy Spirit of God not only will convict you legitimately, but he will convict you specifically. Specifically. Now, the devil will accuse you generally. If he cannot get you to dredge up some sin that's already been forgiven, he'll just try to make you feel guilty over anything or over nothing. He'll just say, you're no good. Has he ever pulled that on you? You're just no good. You're unworthy. God doesn't love you. You're just vile. You're just a sinner. You're no good. Well, you're not a sinner. You're the righteousness of God in Christ. You've been saved, redeemed, born again, made a partaker of the Holy Spirit. But the devil will just like to accuse you generally, but the Holy Spirit of God convicts you specifically. The Holy Spirit of God will tell you exactly, precisely where it is that you've gone wrong. You don't have to do it. You don't have to dig around. You don't have to probe around. You just expose yourself to the light. And the Holy Spirit, like a skilled physician, will put his finger on the sore spot and push. And he'll say, you told a lie. Or you were proud. Or you were arrogant. Or you were cruel. Or you were selfish. Or you were dishonest. Or you were lustful. Or you watched that show that you ought not to have watched. You told that lie that you ought not to have told. He will name it exactly, specifically. You see, until he puts his finger on the sore spot and tells you exactly what it is, you really will never ever have a sense of forgiveness. But when the Holy Spirit of God convicts you legitimately and specifically, then you're going to have that sense when you get cleansed of wonderful cleansing and wonderful forgiveness. I'll tell you the third thing. The Holy Spirit of God will convict you redemptively. I mean by that this, that he wants to bring you back into fellowship. He wants to give you joy. He wants to bring you back. Now, accusation leads to despair. Conviction leads to confession and cleansing. Accusation drives you from God and causes you to become morose and guilt-ridden. That's not of the Holy Spirit. That's of the devil. The devil is the accuser. He doesn't want to redeem. He wants to condemn. But the Holy Spirit of God wants to draw you into fellowship with himself. And so, first of all, sin must be exposed to the light. Number two, not only must your sin be exposed to the light, but it must be expressed to the Lord. It must be expressed to the Lord. Now look, if you will, in verse 9. He says here, if we confess our sin, he is faithful and just to forgive us our sins and to cleanse us from all unrighteousness. Do you see that? You see, once the Holy Spirit of God shows you what's wrong, then what do? You confess it. Now the word confess is made up of two Greek words, homo, which means the same, homo legeo, which means to speak or to say. It means to say the same thing. To say the same thing. Even our English word confess is very similar. Con, meaning with, fess, to speak, like fess up. Say the same thing. Now the Holy Spirit of God legitimately, specifically, redemptively says that, Adrian, is wrong in your life. Then I say what he says about it. I confess my sin. I agree with God. I don't stonewall God. I don't say I have no sin. I don't lie to others. I don't lie to myself. I don't lie to God. I agree with God. I agree with God. I express it to the Lord. I confess it. I agree with God. Do you see that? If we confess our sin, that is, if we agree with God, if we say with God what God says about it, that it is wrong, then we're getting ready for this fellowship with God. This is the confession of sin, to agree with God about that sin. There's one thing that God will not accept for sin, and that is an alibi or an excuse. Don't try to rename the sin. Don't say it's a mistake and I need to be fixed. Say it is a sin and I need to be forgiven. Now, if you will do that, then the Bible says you'll be cleansed. But now, wait a minute. How do you confess that sin? How do you do it? Let me mention three things. First of all, confess it immediately. Immediately. This is in the present tense, if we confess. That means do it right now. Don't just wait till the end of the day to confess your sin. Don't get down at the end of the day by your bed and say, now, Lord, as I look back over this day, I see I did all these things. Forgive me. That's better than nothing, but that's sure not the best way. Much less, don't just do it at the end of the week or ever so often. But do it immediately, as soon as you're aware of sin. You need to come into a place in your life where you're very sensitive to sin. You know, the most sensitive part of your body is probably your eyeball. And if you were to get a little bit of grit or sand in your eye, would you say, I'll get that out tonight? Or I'll get that out at the end of the week? No. You stop and you say, hey, I've got something in my eye. I need to get that out. It's bothering me. It's irritating me. You need to be that sensitive to sin to get that out of your life immediately through the day. Whenever I'm aware that I have done something that displeases the Lord, I stop immediately at that moment and say, oh, dear God, I confess that is wrong. The Holy Spirit of God put his finger on my heart and said, that's wrong. I said, you're right, Lord, that's wrong. I agree with you. Just do it right there. Now do it immediately. Now, what so many of us do is we kind of ride a spiritual roller coaster. Look up here and I want you to see this. We're down here. We're out of fellowship with God. And then we hear somebody preach and we go to a revival meeting and God, the Holy Spirit speaks to us and we come up here and we confess our sin and we're right with God. And then we get out of fellowship and we get away and we start to go down again and we're down here. And then somebody speaks to us or we read the Bible or something. Then we come back up here and then we're back down here. The only problem is this, that our valleys take much more time than our peaks. We're way down here for a long time and then we rise up and then we're back down here and then we'll rise up and then we're back down here. Have you ever ridden that roller coaster? A lot of folks have. You know what I'm talking about. In fellowship, out of fellowship. Now, that's what they think the Christian life is. But let me tell you what the Christian life is. It is not so much riding that roller coaster. The victorious life is you're not right with God and you get right with God and you're up here. And you're going along and then a lustful thought comes in. Or then a dishonest thing comes in. Or then anger comes in. Or then pride comes in. Whatever. And you're aware that sin is there. At that point, before you go down there, and before you fail, and before you get so far away, at that moment, you confess that sin. Do it immediately. That's the way you to live victoriously. It's not that you never sin. It's not that you don't have temptations. It's not that you don't fail. But my dear friend, you do not have to go through those long valleys of despair. If we confess our sin, do it immediately. Secondly, do it specifically. Don't just pray, Lord, if I've sinned, forgive me. Aren't we all guilty of doing that? Oh, Lord, if I've sinned, forgive me. But how does the Holy Spirit of God convict you? He convicts you specifically. How do you confess? Confess specifically. Call it by name, nail it, and name it, and it will be cleansed. Say, Lord, I told a lie. Or, Lord, I should not have read that. Or, Lord, I should not have done that. Or, Lord, I failed to do this. And call it by name. He says, if we confess our sins, not our sin, not our sin nature, just that we somehow have failed, but if we confess our sins, do you see that? And we sing that little song, count your many blessings, name them one by one, and it will surprise you what the Lord hath done. Count your many sins, name them one by one, it'll surprise you what you've done, if you'll do it. But now listen, only the sin that the Holy Spirit convicts you of that has not yet been cleansed. Anything that's in the grave of God's forgetfulness, you don't have to bring up again. God will never bring you to double jeopardy. Do it immediately. Do it specifically. Thirdly, do it confidently. Oh, I love this part. If we confess our sins, verse 9, he is what? Faithful and what? Just to forgive us our sins and to cleanse us from all unrighteousness. Now think about the words faithful and just. Did you know that if he did not do it, therefore he would be unfaithful and unjust? Why? Why must God forgive? Can we speak of God must doing something? Yes, because Jesus died for those sins. And the Bible says in the next chapter, he is the propitiation, the satisfaction for our sins. The blood of Jesus Christ would make God unfaithful and unjust if he did not forgive you, because it is that blood that has the cleansing power. Verse 7, the blood of Jesus Christ, God's Son, does what? It cleanses from all sin. If he were to fail to forgive you, if he were to fail to cleanse you, he would be going back on the contract of Calvary. He would be dishonest. He would be unfaithful. He would be unjust. He would be a liar. He would be a crook. I can know that I know, hallelujah, praise God, that if I agree with God, the Holy Spirit, about my sin, if I agree with him, he is faithful and just to forgive me. Well, you say, yes, yeah, some things. Oh, no. If we confess our sin, he's faithful and just to forgive us our sin and to cleanse us from what? All. Hallelujah. All unrighteousness. Don't you let that devil accuse you. Don't you let that devil condemn you. I am telling you that he is faithful and just to forgive our sin and to cleanse us from all unrighteousness. You confess that sin confidently. Do it immediately. Do it specifically. Do it confidently. You don't have to go around carrying that load of guilt. This is the wonderful thing about being a child of God. Now, here's the third thing, and I'm finished. Not only must that sin be exposed to the light, and not only must it be expressed to the Lord, it needs to be expelled from the life. Look in chapter 2 now in verse 1 and see why John is doing this. Is John just trying to tell us, oh, it really doesn't make any difference how we sin? Oh, no. Or whether we sin? Oh, no. He says this, my little children, these things write I unto you that ye sin not. You're saying, Pastor Rogers, you're making it awfully easy to get forgiven. Why, you're just making it sound like sin is of no consequence. All we have to do is just simply tell God. Just tell him, oh God, I sinned, I'm sorry. Why, it sounds to me, Pastor, it just sounds to me like that's just a license to sin. Oh no, listen, pay attention now. John says, I'm not writing these things to encourage you to sin. I am writing these things that you sin not. But if any man sin, we have an advocate with the Father, Jesus Christ the righteous. And he is the propitiation, the satisfaction for our sins. And not for ours only, but also for the sin of the whole world. What he's saying is this. My desire, my goal for you is that you live a sinless life. That's the goal. That's the aim. But if you sin, here's the way to be cleansed. Here's the way to be forgiven. John, knowing that we're not perfect and will not be till we get to heaven, holds nothing less than a perfect standard, however. Why do I love God? Why do I serve God? Well, so far as condemnation, I'll never come into condemnation, no matter how much I may sin after I get saved, if I'm truly saved. I'll still go to heaven if I'm truly saved. You say, wait a minute. That's right. If I'm truly saved, if I'm truly saved, God will carry me to the woodshed. God will chastise me. But if I'm truly saved, I'm going to heaven. Then why, Adrian, are you so careful about dealing with these day-by-day things in a practical way? Because I want fellowship with God. Because I want joy. John says, I'm writing that you might have fellowship, that you might have joy. Well, why do I therefore serve God? I'd just as soon eat dirt as to willingly sin. Why? Listen. The three reasons why anybody would serve God. A slave serves because he has to. An employee serves because he needs to. A son serves because he wants to. I'm all three. I am a slave, I'm a servant, and I'm a son. And I serve him because I have to, because I need to, but most of all because I want to. He's done so much for me. And so, this is not an inducement to sin. It's an inducement not to sin. These things write unto you that you sin not. But isn't this a wonderful salvation? I mean, really, isn't it? Isn't it wonderful to know that he forgives our sins judicially and never again will sin be brought up against us to send us to hell? But then as a son, in order that we might have fellowship with us, he tells us if our sin will be exposed to the light, if our sin will be expressed to the Lord, it can be expelled from the life. That's wonderful. Today, there's only one way to have this wonderful salvation, and it is to receive Jesus Christ as your personal Savior and Lord. You don't become a Christian by joining a church or getting baptized, by giving your money, by keeping the Ten Commandments, or by obeying the Golden Rule. None of these nor all of these can save. Salvation is the gift of God. The minute you receive Jesus Christ as your personal Savior and Lord, every sin is put beneath his blood, and you are forgiven and cleansed and made whiter than the driven snow the moment you receive Christ. Your sin debt is paid for by what Jesus did on the cross. And God comes into your heart and he gives you a new nature, and heaven becomes your home the minute you receive Christ. The Bible says, believe on the Lord Jesus Christ and thou shalt be saved. That doesn't mean intellectual belief alone. That word believe means trust. Trust Christ and you will be saved. And the same Jesus that saved me as a young teenage boy is the Jesus who will save you. And the same Jesus who has kept me all these years is the Jesus who will keep you. And the same Jesus that thrills my heart is the one who will thrill you. Oh, if I could do it for you today, if I could make that decision for you, I would, but I cannot. I preached as best I know how, but nobody can make that decision for you. You must receive Christ. You must do it. And if you'll receive Him, He'll come into your heart and save you. Let's pray together. Father God, thank you for your word. What a blessing. And Lord, I just pray that you draw many people to yourself. In Jesus' name, amen.
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0: WHCB, Bristol Kingsport, Johnson City, 91.5 FM. We are here to remind you of God's grace and goodness. We're here to remind you to enjoy yourself today in Christ Jesus. You can have a wonderful time just thinking about what God has prepared for you, not only in the afterlife, but here in this life. He said he came that we might have life and have it more abundantly. And I'm praying for the abundant life for you.
1: When God saves us with his saving grace, with the initial work of regeneration by which we were brought to faith and to justification, not only does he save us, but then he adds to that saving grace further gifts that strengthen our Christian experience, our Christian walk, and enables us to be involved in carrying out the ministry that has been entrusted to the church. And that ministry is that which is entrusted not only to the pastors of the church or the shepherds of the flock, but to the whole flock.
2: What a responsibility we have as Christians to be the bearers of God's gift of grace. Welcome to the Sunday edition of Renewing Your Mind. I'm glad you've joined us. This Lord's Day, we're continuing with Dr. R.C. Sproul's sermon series from Paul's letter to the Ephesians. Today we see that through Christ's death and resurrection, each of us has been gifted to serve our brothers and sisters in Christ. Here's Dr. Sproul now on our role as members of the Christian church.
1: We're going to continue with our study of Paul's letter to the Ephesians, and we're in the fourth chapter. And I will be reading beginning at verse 7, and I'll read through verse 16. But to each one of us, grace was given according to the measure of Christ's gift.

0: Therefore, he says, when he ascended on high, he led captivity captive and gave gifts to men. Now this, he ascended. What does it mean but that he also first descended into the lower parts of the earth? He who descended is also the one who ascended far above all the heavens, that he might fill all things. And he himself gave some to be apostles, some prophets, some evangelists, some pastors and teachers, for the equipping of the saints for the work of ministry, for the edifying of the body of Christ, till we all come to the unity of the faith and of the knowledge of the Son of God, to a perfect man, to the measure of the stature of the fullness of Christ, that we should no longer be children, tossed to and fro and carried about with every wind of doctrine, by the trickery of men in the cunning craftiness of deceitful plotting, but speaking the truth in love, may grow up in all things into him who is the head, Christ, from whom the whole body, joined and knit together, by what every joint supplies, according to the effect of working, by which every part does its share, causes growth of the body for the edifying of itself in love. Paul begins this section of the epistle with these words, but to each one of us, grace was given according to the measure of Christ's gift. I'd like to take just a moment to explain a little bit about the very concept that's central to this portion of the text, namely the concept of grace. The Greek word charis, from which the English word charismatic comes, is used here, translated by the English word grace, and it refers to a particular type of grace. Grace, by definition, is something that God bestows on people that can't possibly be earned or merited by anything that we do. In that regard, grace is similar to mercy and is distinguished from justice. Justice is something we do earn. Justice is something we do deserve. And at the heart of the gospel, we are delivered from that which we deserve, namely the just judgment of God. So grace is often defined simply as unearned or unmerited favor. And characteristically, we distinguish among different kinds of divine grace. The most common distinction we hear is that distinction that we use between what we call special grace and then what we call common grace. Special grace usually refers in the first instance to saving grace. That is a grace or a mercy or a gift that God gives only to believers. Saving grace is not poured out in the hearts and souls of unbelievers. In fact, it is saving grace that brings the believer to faith and to salvation. But apart from that special kind of saving grace, God also pours out grace and mercy and an abundance of gifts and blessings to all mankind. Our Lord teaches that the rain falls upon the just as well as on the unjust, that the fact that the unbeliever's field bears crops because of the rain that nurtures the seed is not something that is deserved by the pagan farmer, but is an experience of God's blessing that comes from grace. But common grace does not refer merely to those benefits and blessings that God gives to unbelievers, but also the common gifts of grace that he bestows upon believers as well. As a Christian, I have been a recipient of God's saving grace, his special grace in that regard, but also the rain helps my grass to grow, and the blessings that he pours out on all mankind also are enjoyed by believers. They're not just simply given to unbelievers. This morning, I went to my doctor for a routine checkup, and while we were there, he got my file out, and he looked at some past MRIs and CAT scans of my lungs and that sort of thing. And he showed me these pictures, and it was an astonishing thing to see how advanced modern medical technology is. And of course, I was receiving the benefit of that modern technology, and the pagan receives benefits from that as well. But that is another aspect or dimension of common grace. Now, there's still another kind of special grace in addition to saving grace. And this is the third type of grace I'm going to speak about tonight, and it's principally the subject of the main portion of the text that I've just read. And that's the grace that we can call the enabling grace of God. So that when God saves us with his saving grace, with the initial work of regeneration by which we are brought to faith and to justification, not only does he save us, but then he adds to that saving grace further gifts that strengthen our Christian experience, our Christian walk, and enables us to be involved in carrying out the ministry that has been entrusted to the church. And that ministry is that which is entrusted not only to the pastors of the church or the shepherds of the flock, but to the whole flock. And it is this enabling grace that is in view here, where Paul says to each one of us, not just to the pastors, not just to the apostles, not just to the New Testament prophets, but to every believer, to the rank and file Christian, this special grace is not merely offered, but it is given to us. And it is given according to a certain metric. And that metric is the measure that is determined by Christ himself. Here the apostle says, it is given according to the measure of Christ's gift. And he himself, namely Jesus, gave some to be apostles, some prophets, some evangelists, some pastors and teachers, comma. The first two, we can assume, refer to the foundational gifts that Christ gave to the church. He established the office of apostle. And to the apostles, he transferred his own authority. In fact, the first apostle ever was Jesus himself, who was authorized and sent by the Father to the earth, and the Father gave authority to Christ. Then Christ gave the gift of apostleship to those individuals that he called, and he said, those who receive you, receive me. Those who reject you, reject me. And then he goes on, and some pastors and teachers. Now, this is another enabling grace for the church that God has given to the church not only those to be the foundation of the church, the apostles and the prophets, but he's also given to the church the ordinary offices of pastor and teacher. And the two things that are said here are conjoined in the sense that the pastor has to teach and the teacher has to have pastoral inclinations as well. And so for 2,000 years, the church has benefited from the office of teachers and of pastors. We also know that for 2,000 years, the church has been enormously harmed at times by pastors and teachers. Godless pastors and false teachers have done as much damage to Christianity as the false prophets did to Israel in the Old Testament. But in the main, these offices are given not for our destruction, but the purpose by which Christ enables the church to have pastors and teachers is for our edification. But he's particularly specific here when he says the reason why Christ gave pastors and teachers. Listen to this. The reason is for equipping of the saints for the work of ministry, for the edifying of the body of Christ. How different this is from the modern understanding of how the church is built. We have this kind of pyramid where at the top there are the pastors and the elders, and then down through the pyramid you have the peons who are the rank and file of the church. No, that's not the New Testament view. The function of the pastors and the teachers is to equip the saints to do the ministry so that the ministry of the church is entrusted not to the pastors, but to the people, to the members. And the astonishing thing that Paul is mentioning here is that every member of the body of Christ has been gifted by Christ for ministry, so that every person in the body of Christ is to be involved in ministry, evangelism, administration, singing in the choir, mercy ministries, ministries to those women at the abortion clinic. All of those ministries are the task of the people of God. It's the task of the pastors and the teachers to make sure that the church is equipped for its duty. You have the gift, but you may need training. You may need information. You may need more understanding of the truth of God. But it's not like we hire the pastor or the minister to do the work of ministry. No, we're the drill instructors, and we're there to help the troops become strengthened and equipped for the battle. Now, I didn't mean to pass over the role of the evangelist. I shouldn't do that, because Paul mentioned that right after the prophets. Some evangelists, some pastors and teachers. And when we look at the structure of the New Testament church, we saw that the principal work of evangelism was done not inside the church, but outside the church. And the task of the evangelist was to proclaim the evangel, which is the New Testament word, evangelion, for gospel. If we look carefully at the book of Acts and we see the activity of the deacons and the apostles in the first century church. They went out, Paul, to the agora, to the marketplace, and to the synagogues, and he proclaimed the gospel of Christ. And the sermons that we find in the book of Acts of the apostles contain what we call, technically, the kerygma. Kerygma comes from the Greek word kairos, which is the word that means proclamation or the preaching. And the kerygma had a clearly defined content. Now, you've probably heard this lamentation from me before, that there are very few Christians in our country today who have any idea what the gospel is. In years, I taught the Doctor of Ministry program in the seminary. Frequently, I would have pastors in the class, and I would say to them, tell me what the gospel is. And I would go to the blackboard, and I would write down their definition of the gospel. And I would hear things like, well, the gospel is God loves you and has a wonderful plan for your life. Or Jesus Christ forgives your sins. Or you can be reconciled with Almighty God. Or you can have a fulfilled life, a happy life, a meaningful life. All of those things may, at least in part, be true. But none of them adds up to the gospel. The gospel has to do with the announcement of the person and work of Christ. That's an object of content. Now, there's great value for me or for you to tell your neighbor what Christ has done for you and to give your personal testimony, but don't ever think that your personal testimony is the gospel. It's preliminary to the gospel. It may open up the door for you to have the opportunity to give them the gospel, but the gospel is a message about Jesus, who he is, what he did, and how the benefits of his work are appropriated to us by faith and by faith alone. So that was the task of the evangelists in the first century, was to proclaim the gospel, the kerygma. And then after people responded to the gospel and came into the church, then they were given what was called the didache, or the teaching. That's what the teachers were supposed to do. A person responds to the gospel, they don't have any idea about what justification is or sanctification or any of that stuff. All they know is that they're sinners under the wrath of God, and Jesus Christ came to save them from their sins and the cross and resurrection. They know that. Now when they come to the church, then they're catechized. They're given the instruction. What you're experiencing right now, this very minute, is didache. And remember in the book of Acts, we're told that the church came together on the Lord's Day to devote themselves to the teaching of the apostles. That's didache. That's being instructed to the end that they may be equipped and edified until we all come to the unity of faith and knowledge of the Son of God, to a perfect man, that is a complete man, to the measure of the stature of the fullness of Christ. And then he goes on to this end, for this purpose, that we may no longer be children. You've heard it said, maybe you've said it, I want a childlike faith. There's nothing wrong with a childlike faith. A childlike faith is a faith that puts implicit trust in God. Just like a little child has to trust their mother or their father because they don't know enough to make decisions on their own. Childlike faith is great. Childish faith is not so great. In fact, it's a sin. We are not permitted by God to remain babes. Oh, be babes in evil, but in understanding be men. We're called to grow up. We're called no longer to be infants in the faith, no longer children, but to grow up to the fullness of Christ. Now, why should we not be children? Here's what happens to infants and infantile Christians. Should no longer be children tossed to and fro, carried about with every wind of doctrine, by the trickery of men and the cunning craftiness of deceitful plotting. That's the mark of the child who has no discernment. He is carried away. The newest and latest doctrine, the newest fad introduced on Christian television. Their ears are tickled, and they get carried away, like by the wind or by the waves, by every breeze that comes in their direction. We're called to grow up, to speak the truth in love, to grow up into all things, into him who is our head, even Christ, for whom the whole body is joined and knit together by what every joint supplies. It's not just that we're knit together, but we're knit together for a reason. Because everything in that process of knitting, as Paul explains in other passages and other books, is for the mutual benefit of the whole body. There's a reason why the knee bone's connected to the ankle bone, or the shin bone is connected to the ankle bone, the knee bone to the thigh bone, and all of that. Because the joints work together so that we can function in a healthy manner. Joined and knit together by what every joint supplies, according to the effective working by which every part does its share and causes growth of the body for the edifying of itself in love. He started this section by saying that Christ has given grace, an enabling grace, to every one of us, but not just to tickle our fancy, but rather for a reason. That the individual gifts, the individual grace that you have received is not simply for your benefit or even for the world, but it's for the church. That this whole ministry strengthens the church. And I don't know what your gift is, but I know you have one, because it's been distributed to you by the measure of Christ. Because the whole church, to be the whole church, needs the whole church.
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2: 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I'm Mike Cox. 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
3: 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I'm Greg Patton in the New America. 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I'm Greg Patton. I can't wait to share all of these things with you.

0: It's the weekend, and a lot of us are recovering from our week in the workplace. Through our occupation, we earn a living so our families can have the resources needed to sustain our chosen lifestyle. That's as God designed it. And today on Insight for Living, Chuck Swindoll reminds us that the rhythm of our work should include leisure. That's not a command to take a vacation. Rather, it's a spiritual attitude that creates space for knowing God and enjoying His presence. So let's resume our study that Chuck titled, Strengthening Your Grip on Leisure.
1: Back into chapter 1 of Genesis, where it reads, God created. Do you observe what God did? He says that the earth was formless and void, and there was darkness over the surface of the troubled waters. And in God's genius, He put together form and order out of that which was void of both. God came on the scene, and as He found it in disarray, He began to put it together in an orderly, organized fashion. He loves order. And it began to display the beauty of His handiwork. And He flung the stars into space, and He called light in, and He separated matter that was solid from matter that was space. And He pushed it aside, and He built the canvas of the universe above us, and He painted His world there that still displays His glory. He put it all together so that mankind throughout time would, in just viewing the spaces above Him, see the glory of God. It's fabulous when you enter into the experience of this creative act. Oh, I cannot create something from nothing. I must begin with where I am and use the matter He's given me in my head. But there are recesses there that are never, ever expressed unless I take time to create. For you, it may not be the writing of a book or the putting together of poetry or the study of animals or flowers or the world of a garden and watching it grow. But to have leisure means you find a way of expressing that part of you that makes you you. I love it that God did not simply create and then stand back and move on to the next. He communicated. See verse 22, it's right here in front of us. He talked to the birds and to those fishes, and He says, be fruitful and multiply and fill the waters and the seas, and let the birds multiply in the on the earth. He reached out and He got in touch. Verse 31 says that He found favor in it. It was very good, including the making of man and woman. His creative work that led to His communication was not a waste of time. It was not a little significant. It was not lazy or irresponsible. It was a full expression of divinity. He communicated. He talked. And on top of it all, that beautiful weekend that followed, isn't it great? Verse 2. He set aside His work and He rested. He invented the weekend. You ask the average Southern Californian if he had a good weekend, you know what he'll tell you? He'll tell you where he went, how far he drove, how much he spent, what all he was involved in doing. And he still doesn't answer the question, did you have a good weekend? T.S. Eliot, with fierce cynicism, writes, and the wind shall say, here were a decent, godless people, their only monument, an asphalt road, and 1,000 lost golf balls. Look again, God stopped. He wasn't tired. It wasn't because there was not something else to do. It wasn't because He had run out of things to fill His time. It was a deliberate stopping of work so that there could be a deliberate beginning of leisure to look at, to gather the value of it, to think it through, forgive me if it just shocks you, but to enjoy it all. We are a crazy bunch, ladies and gentlemen, really crazy. As soon as we are unproductive, meaning turning something out with our hands, and as soon as the only purpose is enjoyment, guilt comes up out of the swamp. I mean, ready to latch onto you, and he is green, and he's got barbs all over him, and fangs that drip with venom. What in the world is happening to our generation? Why must every moment be so blame productive? For what? For what? How much will it take to satisfy? Rockefeller answers wisely, a little bit more than a man has. You want my definition of leisure? Whether you want it or not, I'm giving it to you. It means taking time to imitate God. That's leisure. Taking time to imitate God. My son and I were in a Hallmark store a number of years ago, my older son and I. As I recall, we were looking for a Mother's Day card, and they got so mushy that he began to lose interest in them right away. And he moved back to the posters that were held back in a large rack in the rear of that store. And then he called me back after he studied them for several minutes, and he found one that he liked. I'll never forget it. It was a large picture of a boat sitting on a lake. The sun was either just setting or just rising from the behind the bushes there along the shoreline. Two lazy fishing lines were in the water with little ripples running out from them. And at the bottom of this quiet scene, two words: take time. Take time. He put his arm around me and he said, "Dad, I like that. The only longing in my heart is that I didn't take enough time." Irretrievable. Take time. Time to rest. Time to think. Time to communicate. Time to listen. Time to create. Time to know God. A.W. Tozer wrote, "May not the inadequacy of much of our spiritual experience be traced back to our habit of skipping through the corridor of the kingdom as children in the marketplace, always chattering about everything, but pausing to learn the true value of nothing." Chatter, chatter, chatter, talk, talk, talk, Sunday, Sunday, Sunday, church, church, church, Bible, Bible, Bible, pausing to learn the true value of nothing. Why? Because of the absence of leisure. When is the last time you read a good book all the way through and you didn't skip the poems? When was the last time you took that magazine and you took time to digest it right down to the art and the choice of color for those pictures that were chosen by a very highly trained, well-paid staff of editors? When was the last magazine you really digested? The last time you took a portion of God's word and just lived in it long enough to get deeper than print on the page? For some of you, it has been years. It says that God planted the garden in the east, verse 8, chapter 2. He placed the man there whom he had formed. He caused everything to grow that was in that garden. That must have been something beautiful. And as it grew, he watched man. He observed man as he was alone in the garden, tilling it, moving about through it. And by the way, work was created by God, and it's not a part of the curse. The sweat on the brow is a part of the curse. The thorns and thistles that would later grow in the garden, but not tilling the soil. He told man to keep it, and man did. But God began to notice something missing. There was a relationship missing in man's life. And it says in verse 18, the Lord said, it is not good for the man to be alone. You ever notice this? Man did not come to God one day and say, God, I mean, I've had it in the garden alone. I am really up to here with those lonely days and nights. It says God saw that it was not good for man to be alone. You know how God knew that? He took time to observe. He related. He anticipated the need before Adam even said it. Communication is that verbal relationship. Oh, but relating to people, that's that nonverbal. That's that being in touch, that ability to see without their having to say. That's part of leisure. You take time to study how your child is made. You observe that this is unlike your other children, and you move in to help. That's relating. And that's building a friendship. It takes time. You can't skate if you want it to be a real friendship. I was humored to hear from one of our staff members this past week. Someone had sent him a thank you note for something he had done related to his ministry, and the top of this thank you note was a cartoon. It was a picture of a thief with a gun out, pointing it to this victim, saying, give me all your valuables. And the victim was stuffing all of his friends into a sack. What do you stuff in the sack when the thief says, give me everything that's valuable? If you spend enough time in leisure thinking through life, you stuff your friends there. Joseph Piper, P-I-E-P-E-R, wrote a book in German. It was later translated into English called Leisure, The Basis of Culture. Don't miss that. The basis. Joseph Piper believes that leisure is the very basis of a culture, not the luxury. Leisure is an attitude of mind and a condition of the soul that fosters the capacity to perceive the reality of the world. He maintains that in our Western world, total labor has vanquished leisure. Unless we regain the art of silence and insight, the ability for non-activity, unless we substitute true leisure for our hectic amusements, we will destroy our culture and ourselves. Culture depends for its very existence on leisure, and leisure in its turn is not possible unless it has a durable, living link with divine worship. It takes time, quietness, solitude. Oh, I hear you. I understand where you're coming from. Where you're coming from is where I live. I'm amazed at how people feel that I'm sort of in another world, and I just kind of jump out of the study one day a week and then just jump back in again. Hey, I battle this thing like mad. Of all six people in our family, I am the most anxious, I say to my shame. I worry more than anyone else in our family. I am usually the most negative. I am seldom the one with the most vision and faith. That's my wife. That's her role. And God brings me up short sometime in those anxious moments and says, there are two pieces of counsel I want you to get, and then I want you to share. One of them is based on Matthew chapter 6, where Jesus is speaking. Love it. I need it. Matthew 6, verse 24 through verse 34. Jesus says, you cannot serve two masters. You will hate one and love the other, or you will hold to one and despise the other. You can't serve God and money. You can't come to know God and live and serve a competitive world, live in and conserve it and worship it. You cannot serve God and money. Gentlemen, ladies, You cannot serve both. Jesus said it. If your pursuit is to make a whole lot of money, you cannot serve God. Now, in the serving of God, he may graciously give you the outflow of prosperity, but you cannot serve money and at the same time tell yourself you're serving God. He said it. Now, believe this. And then throughout the rest of this passage, he says time and again, do not be anxious, do not be anxious, do not be anxious, do not be anxious. You know what I get from this? It took him four times for me to get it. That's how slow I am. Deliberately stop being absorbed with worry. That's the first piece of counsel if you want to handle leisure. Deliberately stop it. That means you make a conscious determination to stop it. Deliberately stop being worried. You know what we worry about? Non-essentials, unchangeables, and impossibles. They're all here. What are we going to have for supper? Oh, we had that last night. When am I going to get a new sport coat? I'm tired of blue. When am I going to ever get that gray sport coat? What are you going to wear tomorrow night? Oh, don't wear that. What are we going to have to drink tonight? What, you want iced tea or coffee? Or, what do you want? Who really cares? Whether you wear blue, gray, green, or chartreuse, who cares? It's a non-essential. Who can add one inch to his stature, verse 27, by worrying? 6'9", junior high girl? No problem. You just need a 7'1" boy to go around with. You can't shrink one inch by worrying that you're 6'9 and only 13 years old. And who of you, by being anxious about tomorrow, will change one blessed thing about tomorrow? Nobody. That's impossible. So lay back. Now, let me tell you that when you do handle your worry factor, when you do deal with it, you'll get rid of the plastic. Doesn't mean the credit cards, though that might not be a bad idea. You'll get rid of the plastic stuff in your life. John Steinbeck, when everybody else was telling him to retire and watch out for the cholesterol intake and he should lay back and relax and you know, do those things that you normally think of, buy a rocker and rock in it, decided to get his dog named Charlie and to get a truck and to drive thousands of miles across America and see what he observed. Put it in a book called Travels with Charlie in Search of America. Now that is a creative title, isn't it? He said he discovered that we're living in a cellophane age. Everything's plastic. He stopped at a little cafe one evening. He said the table linen was plastic. The butter dish, plastic. The sugar and crackers were wrapped in cellophane. The jelly was in a small plastic coffin sealed with cellophane. It was early evening. I was the only customer. Even the waitress wore a sponge apron. She wasn't happy. She wasn't unhappy. She wasn't anything. Later, a friend told him, if in all of your travels you come on a man with guts, mark the place. I want to see him. I haven't seen anything but cowardice and expediency. This used to be a nation of giants. Where have the giants gone? You can't defend a nation with a board of directors. It takes men. Where are they? You know why there aren't men? Because there isn't leisure. Ladies and gentlemen, you have to deliberately stop worrying about the non-essentials, unchangeables, and the impossibles. Hebrews 4, don't take the time to turn. It says we got to be afraid of missing that rest. There remains a rest. You know what it tells me? It tells me, secondly, consciously start taking time for leisure. Consciously start taking time for leisure. I'll tell you what, your world will come together. You'll be amazed. I'm starting to do that. It's amazing what insights God gives you when you're at leisure. A very hassled, weary, exhausted father on Friday evening stumbled into his front door thinking, what a great evening to sit in my favorite easy chair and to relax with a paper. He turned the knob very gingerly so that the children would not know he was home yet. He closed the door very quietly, found his slippers, and just as soon as he sat down in the chair with his paper, suddenly he looked up and there was his son in his lap saying, "Hi, Dad, let's play." Realizing his need to be quiet and to repair, he thought, "What could I have him do?" There had been a moon probe that week, and the newspaper carried a large picture of Earth that was taken from some distance away, and he thought, "I'll get some scissors, and I'll cut this into a puzzle." So he cut the huge picture of the Earth into pieces of various shapes and sizes, and he gave the boy a cellophane tape and said, "Here, here's a puzzle. You go to your room, and when you get it finished, you bring it back after you tape it all together." He thought he had bought an hour, maybe two. 10 minutes' time, the son was back. "There it is, Dad." Held it up. He said, "How did you do that so quick?" He says, "It's easy, Dad. You see, there's a picture of a man on the back." "And Daddy, when you put the man together, the world comes together." Ladies and gentlemen, not until we put the man together will the world come together. Not until. May we bow together. God promises forgiveness, peace, purpose, direction, hope, security, identity, even the relief so you can laugh again and think and live with yourself. If you'll come to the man, put him together, and your world will come together.
2: Dear Father, we realize that in this world in which we live, there are enemies that attack. And one of the greatest of all the enemies is the tendency within us to worry. What a waste of time that is. We remember the words of your son, which we have just heard today, that we are not to be anxious. We're not to be anxious about tomorrow. We're not to be anxious about today. Deliver us from the sin of worry. Once that is conquered, once we've taken care of that, leisure will come easier and more often, and we will get the most out of it. So we pray that we will set aside the things that drain us, drain our energy and drain our time, and keep us in the grip of disturbance and inner turmoil. So I pray that you will make that happen, Father, in a very special way. Next, Lord, I pray that you will help us to realize the value of Christ being the center of our existence. As the little boy discovered, when you put the man together, the world comes together. So help us, we pray, to come to terms with this and to remember that you have promised us peace in this life. You have given us a purpose and a direction and a hope and a security that comes with Christ. Therefore, I pray that we may be able to relax in that and truly enter into the rest that you have provided for us through him. Therefore, Lord, I pray that you will enable us as we come to terms with these things to fully and completely rest in you, our shield and our defender. Especially do I pray for those who have been strangers to this life and lifestyle. May they come to realize its value and reap the benefits of that in the days and the years to come. I pray all of this in the name of Jesus, who loved us and gave himself for us, even your Son, Christ the Lord. Amen.
3: 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I thought God had forsaken me. 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It's all a part of God's plan for His glory, the good, the hard, the sad, and the bad. 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
5: In Hebrews 9:27, the Bible says that we all have an appointment with death. 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
7: Well, God isn't through with his vineyard, if you will. God isn't through with his olive grove. God is not through with Israel. God is a God of forgiveness, and that's what I want you to get. God is going to forgive Israel, and God is going to cleanse Israel, and God is going to restore Israel to the place of blessing.
8: Welcome to Grace to You Weekend with the Bible teaching of John MacArthur. I'm your host, Phil Johnson. A great preacher once said, "There is as much joy in the heart of God when he forgives as there is in the heart of the sinner when he is forgiven." Now, is that how you see God? Do you see God as a father who is willing, even eager, to forgive his children? Or do you assume God is a stern judge who might forgive, but only reluctantly? Consider that today as John MacArthur shows you a picture of God's character from an Old Testament prophecy about the future of Israel. Today's lesson is part of John's current study titled The Return and Reign of Jesus Christ. But before the lesson, I have a letter here from a listener who wanted to let us know how God is using Grace to You in her life. Here's what Wendy told us. She writes, "I grew up in a Christian family, and I always thought I was a Christian, but I didn't understand the Bible, and I created my own version of God that I felt comfortable with. At the age of 21, I read a book that convinced me that the Bible is actually God's Word and not influenced by men. For the first time, I realized I had it all wrong, and I started to read the Bible. But who could help me understand what I was reading? About a year later, I stumbled upon John MacArthur's sermons on YouTube, and I was hooked. John taught me how to study the Bible and how to apply it to my daily life. I still read my MacArthur Study Bible daily. Little did I know that God was preparing me for a much more difficult time in my life. Due to several chronic illnesses, I currently live in pain every day, and I'm almost homebound at the age of 26. But I'm also really thankful that I have faith that gives me hope no matter my circumstances. And my faith is based on unshakable truth, thanks to John MacArthur's teachings." She signs it, Wendy. Well, Wendy, we're grateful for how God has worked through Grace to You to strengthen you in these very difficult circumstances. Thank you for sharing your story. And friend, this kind of life-transforming ministry is made possible because of the support of listeners like you. To help put sound biblical teaching in the hands of people like Wendy around the world, consider partnering with us. I'll give you more details on how to do that before we end today. But right now, let's get to the lesson. To continue his study called The Return and Reign of Jesus Christ, here is John MacArthur.
7: God has in mind a wonderful day coming for Israel. Zechariah calls it the cleansing of Israel. In chapter 13 and verse 1, he says, "In that day there shall be a fountain opened to

0: The house of David and to the inhabitants of Jerusalem for sin and for uncleanness. Zechariah predicts a day when Israel is going to be cleansed of sin and uncleanness. This is God's plan for his people Israel. Now I want to back up from that future day to the past a little bit, and I'd like to have you look with me to the fifth chapter of Isaiah. Isaiah chapter 5, the great prophecy of the man of God Isaiah. Now here, the Lord is referring to the people Israel under the terminology of a vineyard. Verse 1, now will I sing to my well-beloved a song of my beloved touching his vineyard. My well-beloved, who is God, has a vineyard, who is Israel, in a very fertile hill, which obviously, or fruitful hill, which obviously would have reference to Canaan. God is the well-beloved who has a vineyard in a very fruitful hill. And he dug it, and he gathered out the stones, and he planted it with the choicest vine, and he built a tower in the midst of it, and also made a wine press in it, and he looked for it to bring forth grapes, and it brought forth wild grapes. God had a design for his people. He made the place for them. He cleaned it out, he prepared it, he planted them, the object of his love, and he waited for them to produce the grapes that he desired, and instead they were wild grapes, foreign to his plan. Foreign, as it were, to the seeds he planted. Verse 3 says, and now, O inhabitants of Jerusalem and men of Judah, judge, I pray you, between me and my vineyard. When the vineyard brought forth wild grapes, the vineyard became the object of judgment. And God is about to move on his own vineyard. What could have been done more to my vineyard that I have not done in it? Why, when I looked for it to bring forth grapes, brought it forth wild grapes. And now I will tell you what I will do to my vineyard. I will take away its hedge, that is its protection. It shall be eaten up. I'll break down its wall, and it shall be trampled down. And I will lay it waste. It shall not be pruned nor digged, but there shall come up briars and thorns. I will also command the clouds that they rain no rain upon it. For the vineyard of the Lord of hosts is the house of Israel, and the men of Judah his pleasant plant. And he looked for justice, but behold, oppression. He looked for righteousness, but behold, a cry. Now God says, I made a vineyard, and I planted it, and I expected it to respond to that in a way that it was reasonable to respond, and instead it rebelled, and it brought forth wild grapes, and thus I will judge it. I will tear down its hedge and its wall, and its protection is gone. I will lay it waste. It will neither be pruned nor digged. It won't be cared for. Briars and thorns will come up. The clouds will no longer rain upon it. God is here speaking of judgment upon Israel. And the reason God is judging Israel is because of Israel's unbelief and Israel's rebellion. You say, well, in Isaiah chapter 5, God really was upset with his vineyard, and he just said, that's it. And he laid it waste. That's right. Doesn't this indicate to us that God is really finished? That God, as far as Israel is concerned, as a vineyard is done with them. Look at Romans chapter 11. In Romans chapter 11, he's saying the church is like a grafted in branch in a wild olive tree, from a wild olive tree. But in verse 24, he says to the Gentile church, for if thou wert cut out of the olive tree which is wild by nature and grafted contrary to nature into a good olive tree. In other words, the church was literally grafted in to the place of blessing, the covenant place, place of salvation. How much more shall these who are the natural branches, and who would that be? Israel, be grafted into their own olive tree. The time is coming when God's going to put that natural branch right back in. God's going to replant that vineyard. God's going to restore that vineyard. And verse 26 says, so all Israel shall be saved. Well, God isn't through with his vineyard, if you will. God isn't through with his olive grove. God is not through with Israel. God is a God of forgiveness, and that's what I want you to get. Even though Isaiah was so firm about God's attitude, and even though Jesus was so firm about it, God is a God of forgiveness, and God is going to forgive Israel, and God is going to cleanse Israel, and God is going to restore Israel to the place of blessing. One of the great preachers in American history was a man by the name of Henry Ward Beecher. Henry Ward Beecher characterized God's forgiveness with these words. Let me read them to you. "Let me go and saw off a branch from one of the trees that is now budding in my garden, and all summer long there will be an ugly scar where the gash has been made. But by next autumn it will be perfectly covered over by the growth. And by the following autumn it will be hidden out of sight. And in 4 or 5 years there will be but a slight scar to show where it has been. And in 10 or 20 years you would never suspect that there had been an amputation at all. Now, trees know how to overgrow their injuries and hide them, and love does not wait so long as trees do. It knows how to throw out all divine and beneficent juices, as it were, and hide from sight the wrongs done. And God says he forgives in the same way. He will never again make mention, as he declares in Ezekiel, to his people of their sins. He will never taunt them with them." End quote. God, in the wonderful love and grace that he sheds on Israel, will overgrow the scars. And when God restores Israel, it will be as if God never, ever broke the branch off, as if God never laid waste to the vineyard. No wonder the prophet Micah, in the 7th chapter in the 18th verse, said this: "Who is a God like unto thee, who pardoneth iniquity and passeth by the transgression of the remnant of his heritage? He retaineth not his anger forever, because he delighteth in mercy. He will turn again. He will have compassion on us. He will subdue our iniquities, and thou wilt cast all their sins into the depths of the sea." No wonder Micah said, "Who is a pardoning God like unto thee?" All that Israel did in the past to the prophets, as Isaiah stated it, all that they did to God's laws and commandments, all that they did in the life of Jesus Christ to the very Son, is going to be forgiven, because God is a God of forgiveness, a God who wipes out scars. That's the nature of God's grace. You know, the whole Old Testament talks about God's forgiveness again and again. The whole sacrificial system is predicated on a forgiving God. In Psalm, I think it's 103:12. I could be wrong. Let me see. Yes. "As far as the east is from the west, so far has he removed our transgressions from us." I love this. "As a father pitieth his children, so the Lord pitieth them that fear him, for he knows our frame. He remembers that we are dust." And you can't expect a whole lot out of dust. You got to give a little. So God is a God of forgiveness. In Jeremiah, the wonderful chapter of the New Covenant is 31. And in Jeremiah 31:34, it says, "And know the Lord, for they shall all know me, from the least of them to the greatest, saith the Lord, for I will forgive their iniquity," then this great statement, "and I will remember their sin no more." God forgets, he removes it as far as the east is from the west. In Acts chapter 3, verse 19, Peter says, "Repent therefore," and I love this, "and be converted, that your sins may be," what? "Blotted out." Blotted out. Totally removed. So God is a God of forgiveness. God forgets. He blots out. He throws in the depth of the sea. He removes as far as the east is from the west. And it doesn't really matter what Israel has done in the past. Doesn't really matter even what they did in the time of Jesus Christ. Ultimately, and I say it doesn't matter, I don't mean that in a total sense. I mean it doesn't affect his nature. It lays nothing to bear on his nature that would change him. And no matter what they have done, he is still a God of forgiveness. And he will come to them in forgiveness. And that is the message of Zechariah chapter 13. God is a God of forgiveness. And that forgiveness is promised in the 13th chapter That cleansing is promised to Israel. Now, as we come to the 13th chapter, Zechariah, by the inspiration of the Holy Spirit, outlines for us the elements of this cleansing. There are six. But Israel is going to be cleansed, and there are six elements to this cleansing. There are six elements, and we'll see them as we go. Let's just begin with the first one. First of all, Israel will be cleansed from the defilement of sin. From the defilement of sin. Verse 1. In that day means the day of the Lord, and it also means the day when Israel repents. There will be a fountain opened to the house of David and the inhabitants of Jerusalem. Now, those two terms are used to show the totality of this cleansing. The house of David speaks of the royalty, and the inhabitants of Jerusalem speak of the laity, as it were. So common person and royal person alike will enter into this cleansing. And this fountain will be open to them for sin and for uncleanness. In other words, this cleansing will be a cleansing from the defilement of sin. Frankly, this is the supreme need of the Jew. And I would add, it is the supreme need of the Gentile to be cleansed from defilement. The Bible says that every man is a sinner, that all have sinned and fallen short of the glory of God, that no one escapes. There is none righteous, no, not one, said the Apostle Paul. We are sinners, and cleansing and regeneration is needed. Particularly in relation to Israel, Zechariah is speaking here. Israel has been defiled for many reasons. Number one, because of historic disobedience to the law of God. Number two, because of an outright wholesale rejection of Jesus Christ as the Messiah. These things have brought about the defilement of the people of Israel. And they are guilty. And they are kept from salvation by these rejections and by continual hardness of heart and continual unbelief. In Romans 10:3, the Apostle Paul says, "For they, being ignorant of the righteousness of God, go about to establish their own righteousness." They are self-righteous. They are trying to establish their own righteousness, Paul says, and have not submitted to the righteousness of God. They have authored a system of works rather than the system of faith and grace that God authored. And in this state of rejection, unbelief, hardness of heart, Israel is guilty before God of sin. And of course, the greatest sin of all is to reject Christ, and they have done that. But what happens in that day is wonderful. Look at it. In that day, a fountain, makor in Hebrew, it comes from a root verb which means to dig out. It could be a well or a spring or a fountain. And that's just what it means, a gushing fountain. Jeremiah 2:13 and Jeremiah 17:13 use the very same Hebrew word, and they talk about the fountain of living waters, gushing out. That's the idea. Psalm 36:9 uses it and says, "For with thee is the fountain of life." And it speaks of something just gushing out of a source. Now, here it is not used as the source of life or the source of refreshment as in those other texts, but as a means of cleansing and purification. Now, notice the word opened there. The word opened in the Hebrew has with it the idea of continuance, continuous, permanent opening. This thing, once it's opened, will be perennial. And it will be available as a source of perennial purification. Beloved, whenever God opens the fountain of cleansing, it's perennial. Now, frankly, the fountain of cleansing was opened at Calvary. Is that right? On the cross of Calvary, the fountain was opened. And it's been purifying souls ever since. And yet Israel has never been able to enter the purification because of their unbelief and hardness of heart. But the fountain has been opened for a long time to the whole world. But it won't be opened, as he says here, to Israel with a perennial cleansing until Israel comes in repentance. But I want to speak to you on this idea of the opening being a perennial thing. Once the fountain was opened at Calvary, John says this, and the blood, 1 John 1, and the blood of Jesus Christ, God's Son, keeps on what? Cleansing us. It's perennial. The fountain was opened at Calvary, and the flow is perennial. As long as there is sin, there's cleansing for the one who believes. And someday that perennial fountain will be open for Israel, for the house of David, and for the inhabitants of Jerusalem. And when they come in repentance and that fountain opens on a national basis to them, notice the end of verse 1, it'll be for sin and uncleanness. The word sin is significant. It means in the Hebrew to miss the mark, hatath, to miss the mark, to go in the wrong way. It was used in reference to sin against men and sin against God, a very common Old Testament word. But its root idea is you went wrong. You went the wrong way, down the wrong path, the path of disobedience, the path of indifference, the path of rebellion. It has to do then with what a person does, going away from God, behaving in a manner inconsistent with God's pattern. The second word, uncleanness, is a word that means something that is to be shunned or something you are to flee from. The word is used, for example, with any kind of ceremonial impurity in the book of Leviticus, and it has to do with those things that would ceremonially defile somebody like a dead body. So it has to do with defilement, something to be shunned, something that would bring defilement. And so the point is this: Israel will be cleansed of its own moral defilement and of its tendency to behave and go in the wrong direction. So this is twofold. Israel's cleansing will have to do with what it is and what it does, you see. Because that's how sin manifests itself. It is a matter of what we are, and consequently, it is a matter of what we do. And so this will come as a cleansing from the defilement of sin. And this is the thing that everybody needs. I thank God that there are some who've already entered into the fountain that was opened at Calvary. Some Jews, Jewish Christians, you're part of the remnant of this day. And you've entered into the fountain that yet has to be opened for the nation when the nation repents, when Jesus returns. But all of us need this cleansing because all of us are defiled. We all have that moral defilement in our nature, and we all walk in a way that is wrong, away from God. Solomon said when he dedicated the temple, he stood up and he said in 1 Kings 8:46, there is no man that doesn't sin. And that's true. And if it's true, then there is no man who doesn't need cleansing. David, the psalm singer of Israel, said in Psalm 14, the Lord looked down from heaven on the children of men to see if there were any that did understand and seek God. They are all gone aside. They are altogether become filthy. There is not that doeth good, no, not one. And Paul reiterated that text in Romans 3. You say, well, how do you get into the cleansing? By faith. By looking at the one who was pierced, just like 12:10 says, by looking at one who was pierced for you on the cross and one who came out the other side of the grave and did it for you, bore your sin, and believing in him and receiving him as Savior. And his cleansing is applied to you. In that future day, Israel is going to experience that as a nation. They're going to come back into the place of covenant relationship with God. Only the blood of Christ can cleanse in that way. It's the only fountain that can do it. In Hebrews 9:13, it says, if the blood of bulls and goats and the ashes of an heifer sprinkling the unclean sanctifies to the purifying of the flesh, how much more shall the blood of Christ, who through the eternal Spirit offered himself without spot to God, purge your conscience from dead works to serve the living God? The blood of Christ can purge.
1: 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Remember to watch Grace to You television Sundays on DirecTV Channel 378. And then be back next week when John MacArthur looks at what death means for the believer and for the unbeliever. In both cases, the end is not the end. That's the title of the study John begins next week. Don't miss the next 30 minutes of Unleashing God's Truth, one verse at a time, on Grace to You Weekend.
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2: 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The Bible says, "For by grace you have been saved through faith, and this is not from yourselves, it is God's gift." 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
1: How do you follow Jesus in a culture that is hostile or even suspicious of your faith? 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Stay with me.
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1: I urge that requests, prayers, intercession, and thanksgiving be made in behalf of all people. Circle the word all in your Bible. Give thanks. I urge you to pray for all people, for kings, everyone in charge. Pray for them. What kind of prayers? Ask God to actually bless their life. And then notice the purpose clause, so that we may lead a tranquil and quiet life in all godliness and dignity. In other words, I want you to pray for the cultural chaos and the pressure and the persecution so that God would allow peace, because more than your protection is we want to have the kind of lives that would be attractive to the gospel. And then notice he goes on. He says, this is good and acceptable in the sight of God, our Savior, who wants, circle the word again, all people to be saved. And I'm thinking, Timmy, even Tim's going, Nero? Yeah, Christ died for him. And to come to a knowledge of the truth. And then here's the big purpose clause. Why should I pray that way? I don't want to pray that way. Paul, are you crazy? This is not good advice. I don't want to take your advice. For there is one God and one mediator. That's someone who stands between two groups, between God and mankind, the man Christ Jesus. And what did he do? Who gave himself as a ransom. Put a box around that word. For, then circle the word all again. The Apostle Paul is saying to this young pastor, I want you to intercede and pray and give thanks. And I want you to stand between the living God of all time and eternity, and I want you to pray for kings and those in authority and people that you disagree with. In fact, people that you might find even hate in your heart toward. And so that's the context. And now he's going to apply it to two groups. Notice verse 8, it says, therefore. Therefore, I want the men in every place to pray, lifting holy hands. It's a picture of purity and earnestness. In other words, you're praying like you mean it. And then notice, without anger and without dispute, or literally arguments and contention. And now these little house churches are starting, and the Apostle Paul is speaking into them and saying, I want the men to adorn themselves with prayer without anger and disputing. And then notice what he says in that context. Likewise, I want women to adorn themselves with proper clothing, modesty and discreetly, not with braided hair and gold or pearls or expensive apparel, speaking of the high society, but rather by means of good works, as is proper for women making a claim to godliness. He says, I don't want you, don't come off like those high society ladies. A woman must quietly receive instruction with entire submissiveness. That was true in the Greek and the Roman culture. But I do not allow a woman to teach or exercise authority over a man, but to remain quiet. For it was Adam who was first created and then Eve. And it wasn't Adam who was deceived, but the woman who was deceived and became a wrongdoer. But the women will be preserved through childbirth if they continue, here's our phrase, in faith, love, and sanctity with moderation. What you need to get here is don't read our current world back into this text. His instruction to women fundamentally was, you can't act in these little house churches in ways where the Roman government thinks you're undermining a culture. You need to understand that 50% of the Roman Empire was slaves, and about 80% of the church were slaves. And so now you have these transformational cultural things where a slave might be an elder in a church and his master might be in the church. And then they got to get up on Monday morning and he has to treat his master like the owner. And he's saying, you know, we have these cultural norms about how life and women, he goes, we want to bring about change, but the big change has to start with the gospel. And, you know, it's interesting, but there's multiple translations, opinions about this passage. There's only about three legitimate ways you can go. One, you can say a woman can never talk at any church meeting ever. And gosh, see, now Philip, he had daughters that prophesied. I guess that one doesn't play out too well, right? Or there's, you know, there's no justification whatsoever, but Paul makes some of his arguments about there is a role between men and women, and as Christ is the head, the man is the head, so there's a servant leadership here. Here's the main point of this passage that we often miss. The main point of this passage to men, what if you wanted to bring about change as a man, how do we tend to do it? We power up. I'm going to bring about change, and this is the way I'm going to do it. And what's he tell them to do? Pray up. And if you're a woman and you want to get your way, there's a couple ways, right? I mean, women have been doing it for centuries. Is your sexual attraction or your adornment to be impressive? And see, underneath both of those, the real issue is about power. The real issue is about how do you exert power to bring about change? And yes, we have rights. Yes, we have opinions. And what Paul's really helping Timothy do is say, you got to back away and understand there's one mediator between mankind and God, and it's the man Christ Jesus. Make sure we do the number one priority. And if we do that, guess what? Over time, slavery gets abolished. Over time, women are viewed equally. Jesus was the greatest liberator of women in all of human history. But what could have taken the entire project down was if women were acting or men were acting in ways. You go against the Roman government, I got news for you. You just die. So he says, we want to live these quiet, peaceful lives. We don't want to make waves of some of the cultural issues that are so systematic yet. What we want to do is we want to, from the inside out, be light and salt and light and love. And what happened over time was we changed the Roman Empire. In 300 years, the emperor becomes a Christian. And it wasn't because of external power. It was because of an internal transformation. And I think there's probably some pretty big application for us, especially in America. Here's the truth. He says, this is good and acceptable in the sight of God, our Savior, who wants, circle the word again, all people to be saved. And could I just, I know I'm pounding on this a bit. All men. Could you just bring to mind some people that maybe emotionally, you don't really want them saved. That you just have anger. That when you talk about them like they're the devil incarnate. And they voted for so-and-so. Or they didn't vote for so-and-so. Or can you believe it there? I mean, I'm watching Christians and this vitriol coming out of people's mouths about secondary issues. That's not exactly the agenda. Come to a knowledge of the truth, for there is one God, mediator between God and man, the man Christ Jesus, who gave himself as a ransom for who? All. That includes the people you don't like and I don't like. The people that are different colors, different orientations, different political views, different countries. It's why the gospel transformed the world. Our response is, I want men in every place to pray, lifting holy hands without anger or dispute, arguments or quarrels. And so what I would ask you, and I kind of know the answer, are you praying for all people?
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1: I mean, this would be just a great application to think about whatever the side of the political aisle you are, to start praying for the other side. whoever in your church who's super ticking you off, start praying for them. So what's really going on? You'll notice in your notes, Paul's coaching for us. You know, 2 Timothy 3:16, 17 says, all scripture is profitable for doctrine, reproof, correction, and instruction in righteousness, that the man of God, the woman of God, might be fully equipped for every good work. And so all I want you to know is that all this stuff talking about women and hair and whether they speak or don't speak in these first century house churches or men, there's application for us. The subject here is power, and it's how to fight the good fight in a culture of persecution and suspicion. And this is for the glorious gospel as our number one priority instead of our tribal interests, and we all have them. I mean, I live in the most highly diverse city in America, more than New York City. And it's been one of the most wonderful places in the world because we all come with our backgrounds. And God has allowed me to be there for a lot of years and to recognize that, you know what? Everybody from everywhere is just in desperate need of Christ. And what they need is someone to listen to them and not judge them and make assumptions about them. Just like I don't want them to make assumptions about me. The underlying issue here is love from a pure heart. And it's revealed in our conduct and our practices that promote the gospel ahead of our personal agendas. You never budge on truth. But when you move to the middle toward understanding and how could we bring about some unity? How can we care about one another? How can we agree to disagree on 7 minor issues, but agree on this big issue and treat each other and how we speak and what we do? I will tell you, you'll get blasted from both sides, just like Jesus did. And God will really use your life. The underlying question here is, am I willing to follow Jesus' example of love and return good for evil to those in positions of authority in my life? I mean, that's what he was asking those women. Position of authority in your life. Are you willing to voluntarily do what Jesus did? Jesus said, I could have brought down angels. Bam, we can solve this in a New York minute. But his power was in his surrender to the Father. His power is like a grain of wheat falling into the earth and dying, and therefore it brought much fruit. The action required, you have to step down. You have to kneel down. You have to release anger and resentment, and you have to refuse to verbally attack or disrespect those who oppose you. Post about convictions you have, don't attack anybody. It doesn't accomplish anything. We're not called to be American Christians, hopefully to get our way. We're called to be followers of Christ. And you do understand, I mean, this isn't rocket science. You understand the people that were most antagonistic toward Jesus were Israelites, powerful religious people, who even after they saw Lazarus risen from the dead, many believed. And the text says, and some of them went to the religious leaders to plot to how to kill him. And then these were their words, because he's going to take our power and our nation. And a lot of what we see in America is Christians concerned about your power and your nation more than the calling of God for the gospel. The unspoken need is to develop humility. How do you develop humility? First of all, you have to know the truth. I would encourage you, Matthew 5:43-48. I want you to listen to the words of Jesus. You have heard it said, you shall love your neighbors and hate your enemy. But I say to you, love your enemies and pray for those who persecute you. Well, why would you do that? So that you may be sons of your Father who is in heaven. For he causes his sun to shine on the evil and the good, and sends rain on the righteous and the unrighteous. Therefore, you are to be perfect. The word is teleos. You're to be mature. You're to grow up, even as your heavenly Father is perfect. Have this attitude in yourselves, which is also in Christ Jesus. Philippians 2, who although he existed in the form of God, did not regard equality with God a thing to be grasped, but emptied himself, literally veiled his attributes, taking the form of a bond servant, and being made in likeness of men, being found appearance as a man, he humbled himself becoming obedient to the point of death, even death on a cross. For a long time, I wanted to be humble, and I tried to be humble, and my pride would go out the door, and then it would come in the window, and then it would go out the window and come in the attic, and I was such an arrogant young man, and then I was an arrogant middle-aged man, and then I'm fighting becoming an arrogant older man. And I'll never forget, a wise mentor said, stop trying to be humble. Really? He said, be a servant. Just be a servant. Get up and say, what's my wife need? Be a servant at work. Be the guy that brings coffee and donuts. Be a servant. Let someone else go first. Be a servant. Just develop a mindset. See, consider others as more important than yourself.
2: Amen.
1: Just be a servant. And you know what? It's this weird kingdom principle like so many other things. Give and you receive. Need a friend? Be a friend. Be a servant. And I don't understand it. It's just the economy of God. As you become a servant, God says, I will lift you up. I will exalt you. And he'll give you a reputation of someone that people talk about in coffee shops different than other people. You know, he's the kind of guy when everyone else is leaving is taking down the chairs. And he's the guy that no one knows that secretly is, man, that family that couldn't even get in, he paid their way. The only reason I know is because the little girl behind the desk said, I can't believe that man did that. You just become a servant. Second is know the truth and then live the truth. For even the Son of Man came not to be ministered unto, Mark 10:45, but to serve and give his life a ransom for many. The Philippians 2, 3 through 5 passage is one I memorized, and it both haunts me and encourages me. Do nothing from selfishness or vainglory, is the old translation, or empty ambition, but consider others as more important than yourself. By the way, rather than doing that way out there, get up and say, what's my wife need? Honey, why are you doing the dishes? Being a servant? How come you took the trash out? I didn't even ask you. How come you actually lined up the babysitter and asked if we could go on a date? Are you okay? You know? Why did you say, you know, I think we need to sit down and look at our bills together and think through our plans for the future? Because most wives take care of all that stuff in most marriages, and they feel the weight of that instead of a man saying, I own the provision and the protection and the planning. Now, she may be much better administratively than most of us, but meeting with her every 2 weeks, I meet with my wife and we have a folder and we pay all of our bills and then we talk about where our money's going and why. And I didn't do that about the first 3 or 4 years, and she felt crushed under the weight and the responsibility because she saw all the numbers and I didn't. Finally, let me encourage you to practice. With a head, we know the truth. With our heart, we live the truth. And with our hands, we share the truth. After Jesus lived this out in Luke chapter 10, he sent them out two by two to do the very thing, to heal, to cast out demons. And then in Romans 12, 14 to 21, perhaps my favorite passage on this, bless those who persecute you, bless and curse not. Later on, it'll talk, if your enemy's hungry, feed him. If he's thirsty, give him a drink. Never take your own revenge, beloved, but leave room for the wrath of God toward the end. Do not be overcome with evil. Overcome evil with good. And what we, you know, when evil confronts evil, it's like gasoline on the fire. And that's what we have in American culture today. And it's happening in the church. I understand it out there. They're lost. They haven't met the mediator yet. Lord, will you forgive us, please, all of us, for being so culturally numbed by our American consumeristic mentality that when we don't get our way, that we pout and we cast stones and we take our money and leave. And we say evil and negative things, even about other brothers and sisters in Christ. And friendships of 5 and 10 and 20 and 25 years have been broken over secondary things. Will you have mercy on us? Would you grant us the grace to seek first to to understand rather than be understood. Would you give us the grace to figure out why people do what they do when it doesn't make any sense to us, but it does make sense to them? God, would you help us be bridge builders of reconciliation? Your church is in peril. Help us to step up and then step down. In Christ's name, amen.
0: 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If you looked up the word coach in the dictionary, you might see phrases like one who teaches, gives instruction, or provides special training. The question is, who's coaching you? And who are you coaching? Well, in this series based in 1 Timothy, Chip dives into one of the most well-known mentor-mentee relationships in the Bible and teaches us how we can apply Paul's timeless lessons to our lives and pass them on to others. And that inside-out transformation is exactly what Chip's book, Yes, You Really Can Change, walks you through. It shows you why change is so hard, where the power really comes from, and how to make it last. 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If you're giving through the mail, just write to us at Living on the Edge, P.O. Box 3007, Atlanta, Georgia, 30024. Well, Chip, you mentioned some of the negative Christian stereotypes that are out there. What does it look like practically to start changing that perception in our own communities?
1: Well, Dave, we do live in a very divisive culture. I don't need to list all the things that Christians are accused of or the stereotypes. And I think we need to be very honest that, you know, some of these stereotypes we've brought on ourselves by the behavior of some of us as followers or some of our leaders and some moral failure. But I think if we're going to reach people today, we need to change the paradigm and our attitude. And what I mean by that is we need to ask a lot more questions about where people are coming from before we tell them what we believe and why we believe it. The title of this message was Stepping Down. I think Paul's saying to Timothy, in a hostile culture, kneel and pray. I think he's saying instead of being, you know, angry and resentful toward this culture that doesn't understand you, the fact is they're not Christians. They're not going to understand. So release your anger and your resentment. Refuse to verbally attack or disrespect those who oppose you. You know, we're living in this toxic communication on Twitter or Facebook or Instagram, and I cringe when I see people that I know are believers making these comments, and I know they're sincere, and I think they think they're standing for Jesus, but it's undermining our faith. I think the Apostle Paul is teaching Timothy in that day, the number one thing is to develop humility. Yes, the truth never wavers, but we need to present the truth in life, in word, and in attitude with humility. And those people that are really reaching the next generation or people hostile to the gospel are not people yelling and screaming and fighting. It's people who lean in and realize whatever people who are anti-God or anti-Christian, they're coming from somewhere, and they've had some experiences, and they have some presuppositions or assumptions that it makes sense to them. We need to find out what those are and care for them as people first. And I think God will give us an opportunity then to speak to someone who's open to hearing.
0: Well, I'm Dave Drewy, and that's a wrap on today's program. 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
2: What do we do when we see someone who is godly falling into sin? Should we take a perverse delight in it? Should we make sure we tell as many people as possible about it? Well, that's not what the Bible says. It says the opposite. Be humble about this, because that could have happened to you. And our objective is never to destroy. Our objective is always to restore.

0: To borrow from Mark Twain, bad news can travel halfway around the world while good news is still putting on its shoes. When an influential believer falls into sin, it seems like we hear about it at the speed of light. But how do we reach out to someone who's helped us when they're the ones who need help? Pastor Greg Laurie answers that question today on A New Beginning. We're considering a story about Noah in the book of Genesis. This godly man sinned, but we can learn from this biblical account.
1: We're talking a little bit about Noah last time and how evil things were and how Noah managed to work for God. He worked for God. He said, I want you to effectively build a giant boat. In one of the greatest practical acts of faith in all of history, Noah cut down that first gopher wood tree to build this ark. I mean, this man followed the will of God, and he sat in this boat for all of this time, and he waited on the Lord. And then when they finally reached dry land, Noah built an altar to the Lord. I mean, hey, if you'd been cooped up in a boat for that long, wouldn't you want to just run around for a while? Noah said, no, I'm going to bring a sacrifice to God. I'm going to remember that God did all of this for us. And now we read of some things that Noah did that kind of shock us. But actually, they shouldn't shock us at all. We see Noah messing up big time in Genesis chapter 9. Let's read about it. Verse 20. After the flood, Noah began to cultivate the ground and he planted a vineyard. One day he drank some wine that he had made and he became drunk and lay naked inside his tent. Ham, the father of Canaan, saw that his father was naked and went outside and told his brothers. Then Shem and Japheth took a robe and held it over their shoulders and backed into the tent to cover their father. As they did this, they looked the other way so they would not see him naked. When Noah woke up from his stupor, he learned what Ham, the youngest son, had done. Then he cursed Canaan, the son of Ham. May Canaan be cursed. May he be the lowest of servants to his relatives. Then Noah said, may the Lord God of Shem be blessed, and may Canaan be a servant. May God expand the territory of Japheth. And now may Japheth share the prosperity of Shem, and may Canaan be his servant. Noah lived another 350 years after the great flood. He lived 950 years, and then he died. Wow. Okay, what? Why did this happen? Because the Bible's an honest book. And if one of our heroes messes up, we're going to read about it. And we're going to learn from it. Just like we learn from their positive example, we'll learn from their negative example of things to not do. First point I would bring up, though, the fall of Noah shows that anyone can fall into sin. Anyone can fall into sin. No one is above or beyond temptation. It's ironic because when Noah is introduced to us in Genesis 6:9, it says he was a righteous man, blameless among the people of his time, and he walked with God. Then, of course, we're told he was a preacher of righteousness. There are a few characters in the Bible with credentials like this. He's a genuine hero of the faith, slipping. But let me say something to my

0: surprise you, but I want you to think about this. You might be surprised to know that sometimes those who have known the Lord longer can be more vulnerable to slipping than the person who is younger in the faith. Take a small child. A small child knows they need their parent. They call out to their mommy or their daddy for everything. They can't even feed themselves yet. They're dependent upon their parent. But as they get older, they become more independent. When they become teenagers, they don't even want to see you anymore, right? But that's the whole point, isn't it? We're raising them to stand on their own two feet and think for themselves. And as we grow in our faith, initially we're so dependent on God. But after a few years have gone by, now a decade has passed, now 2 decades, now 3 decades, you've acquired a little bit of Bible knowledge, haven't you? You've worn out a few Bibles. You know a few things. In fact, you think you probably know more than you actually know. Now you're a sermon connoisseur. You know, I like this one guy's messaging, but I don't like the other, and I disagree with him. So you're an expert on everything. And here's the problem. You start lowering your guard a little bit, and you think, I know all these things, and I've grown so much. Okay, that's great, but wait, be on guard, because you might find yourself falling into some kind of sin. Pride goes before a fall. That's what the Bible says. Simon Peter made the mistake of boasting in the presence of the other disciples, though I'll deny you, I will never deny you. Jesus said, before the rooster has crowed twice, you will deny me thrice, basically. And that's exactly what happened. Consider this. Noah's not the only one who messed up later in life. Moses did too. Here's Moses, the great lawgiver. Moses, who delivered the Israelites from the bondage of Pharaoh and went through the wilderness with them. He comes to the very brink of the promised land, and he's unable to enter in because he sinned against God. And the Lord did not let him enter into the land. David too, the great king of Israel, sinned later in life. When he should have been leading his troops into battle, he was idle. He's in his 50s. He's kicking back. And he's thinking he's above it all. And he falls into sin. And David's own son, Solomon, also fell into gross sin in his later years. Solomon was blessed with supernatural wisdom that was so great. People came from around the world to sit at his feet and learn. But then Solomon went on a sinful binge, sampling everything this world has to offer. So think of these great men of God who messed up later in life.
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3: 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I am writing to you from Dulag Christian Fellowship, a small but growing church here in Dulag, Leyte, Philippines. 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Through your teachings, many here in Dulag are being strengthened and lives are being changed. 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Maraming salamat po, Pastor Greg, for your faithfulness in preaching God's word.
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1: Well, we're considering Noah's failure in Genesis chapter 9. Pastor Greg is presenting his message, God Keeps His Promises.
0: Noah had done the big work already. You know, he's built the ark, he's landed the ark, he's accomplished the purpose. Now he's thinking, I don't know, I've worked awfully hard. I think I'll just plant a vineyard and enjoy the fruit of my labor. And you know what happens here in this story. And this also brings up the destructive power of alcohol. Look at verse 21. He became drunk and lay naked. Do I have to tell you it's a sin to get drunk? This comes as a revelation to some people. The Bible tells us to not be drunk with wine. And I know about the destructive power of alcohol. The first 17 years of my life, I lived in an alcoholic home. My mom didn't just drink. She was a raging alcoholic, screaming and yelling every night, throwing things, passing out. And my mother, who was a beautiful woman, at the age of 70, looked like she was 90 or beyond, because the effects of her drinking had taken its toll on her, including a head-on collision that she had while driving drunk one night. It was so sad what drinking did to her life, and I saw the ruined relationships and all the rest of it, and I've seen to this day how alcohol destroys people and even Christians. So this is something we need to be so careful of. Think of how many lives have been destroyed through it. I love how quiet it gets when I address this subject. But Noah's life stands as a warning to every person who follows Jesus, because nothing is recorded about him after his fall. It's like the next 300 years of his life are a blank. You don't want that to happen. It's good to run a race well, but it's also very important to finish a race. And so here is a man at the end of his life messing up. Thank God there's still restoration even when we fail. But we want to be so careful, because look at what his son Ham does. He sees his father in this compromised state. And by the way, the Bible suggests he deliberately put himself in that state. Not just that he was drunk, but scholars tell us the Hebrew word for uncovered indicates a deliberate act, not a mere unconscious effort of drunkenness. So he was intentionally living in a bad way here, and he should have never done this, but okay, he had done it, all right? So his son Ham sees him and thinks, oh, this, I'm gonna tell everyone how badly my father messed up. And what a shame that was. The other brothers did not react that way. What do we do when we see someone who is godly falling into sin? Should we take a perverse delight in it? Should we make sure we tell as many people as possible about it? By the way some people behave, you would think the Bible says if a brother or a sister is overtaken in sin, you who are spiritual should kick them when they're down and tell as many people as possible. Well, that's not what the Bible says. It says the opposite. If a brother or a sister is overtaken in sin, we're told in Scripture, you who are spiritual should seek to restore them in a spirit of weakness, considering yourself, lest you also be tempted. In other words, be humble about this, because it could be you. That could have happened to you. And our objective is never to destroy. Our objective is always to restore. I know it's hard, because when you confront someone who's in sin, well, let's go back to drinking again, since you love that subject so much. And so they're drinking, and you're seeing it's ruining their life. You're seeing they're making horrible decisions. Man, you got to stop doing that. What are you doing? Why are you living that way? Hey, man, don't judge my journey, they say. Or they say something more like, hey, don't judge my journey. Okay. Yeah, I'll tell you what. You got to change your course. I love you. I'm saying this because I care about you. See, that my objective is to help them, to get them back on their feet again. Because I'm told in James 5:19, if anyone should wander from the truth and someone should bring him back, remember this, whoever turns a sinner from the error of his way will save his soul from death and cover a multitude of sins. So, Noah was effectively a last days believer. He was waiting for the judgment of God to come through a flood. We too are last days believers. Jesus said, as it was in the days of Noah, so also will it be when the Son of Man comes back again. And what did he tell us after that? He said, so two men will be working in the field. One will be taken, the other left. Two will be in a bed. One will be taken and the other left. Then he concludes, so stay awake. You don't know when your master will show up. So let me ask you this in closing. If Christ were to come back today or tonight, would you be one of the ones who would be caught up to meet him in the air, or would you be one of the ones who would be left behind? You don't want to be, because then a great tribulation period is coming. It's going to be a horrible time. You want to be ready for the Lord's return. Or maybe I'm talking to somebody right now who, like Noah, You've fallen. You're like that lady in that commercial. I've fallen and I can't get up. He needs someone to help you. And God will help you. He'll pull you up and he'll forgive you, not condemn you. He died for your sin. And he loves you. Even when you fail, even when you fall short, he'll give you a second chance, but you must call out to him. And as we close our message today, I want to extend an invitation for any of you to believe in Jesus Christ, to be forgiven of your sin, and know with certainty that you'll go to heaven when you die, and know with certainty that you'll be ready for the Lord's return. And if you've fallen, to be restored and get back up on your feet spiritually. If you need to make a commitment to Christ or recommitment to him, why don't you do it right now? Let's all pray. Father, thank you for your word to us. And I pray that you will speak to every heart here, everyone watching and listening, wherever they are. They're loved by you with an everlasting love. And you want to bring them into relationship with yourself. Help them to respond now. In Jesus' name I pray. Amen.

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1: 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Arise, O sleeper! Awaken!
0: Pastor Greg, there's a scene in the movie where a rather tired, stuffy old preacher reads a scripture with absolutely no conviction, then half-heartedly introduces George Whitefield as the guest speaker. And Whitefield steps up with his thunderous voice and his explosive passion, and the people are just riveted. But at the end, the old preacher is so incensed, he tells Whitefield never to come back again. And if I'm remembering right, you had a similar experience when you were a young preacher. Isn't that right?
2: That's really true. And if you've seen the Jesus Revolution film, you'll remember that it was depicted there. But basically, I was invited to go speak at a church where another pastor had been speaking previously, but he wasn't coming that week. And they were supposed to tell them they were sending the very young man, Greg Laurie, up to speak. I think I was 18 years old, and wow, they didn't know I was coming. So I walked up to the man that was clearly in charge and made sure everyone knew that. And I said, "Hello, my name is Greg Laurie. I'm from Calvary Chapel, and I've been asked to speak here tonight." He said, "Well, no one told me that you were speaking." "Oh, no, I've been asked to speak." And he goes, "Well, I'm not sure I believe that. Why don't you just go sit there in that pew and we'll wait to see if the other speaker shows up," which was kind of insulting, frankly. And I sat there and I waited because I knew he wasn't coming. I knew he was the guy. And then finally he said, "Okay, you can speak just this one time." Hardly a vote of confidence, but the Lord blessed that night. And that became the beginning of our ministry. And there's a very similar scene in this film that we're offering our listeners called A Great Awakening, where young George Whitefield gets up to speak and the elderly preacher got up and gave him the worst introduction imaginable. And then Whitefield got up there and he began to speak and quickly realized he wasn't going to read from these notes he had written out. He was going to speak more spontaneously. And he pounds the pulpit and dust comes out of the old Bible that was probably never opened. And he begins to preach. And it's one of the greatest scenes in the whole film. In fact, here's the scene. Listen to this.
3: "The congregation has grown quite large, presumably in anticipation of our guest speaker, who has excited many of late and created not a little following for himself. I'm very sorry to see you here, Mr. Whitefield. So, without further ado..."
4: "So's the devil."
3: "The Reverend George Whitefield."
4: "I will not be a velvet-mouthed preacher.
1: Do not be deceived! You may have a religious head, and yet have the devil in your heart. Our Lord speaks the same words to you as surely as he spoke them to Nicodemus of old. You must be born again."
2: Listen, you're going to love this film. 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Dave, tell them how to get a copy.
0: 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Or go online to harvest.org. And then, if you'd like to make a change today in your relationship with God, Pastor Greg has some additional thoughts to share.
2: Maybe as you've been listening to this message, you've thought, I wish I could come into this relationship with God. I just don't know how. Let me tell you how you can come into a relationship with God right here, right now. First of all, you need to recognize you need God. You need to admit you're a sinner. I know some people choke on that word, but the Bible says all have sinned and fallen short of the glory of God. But then you need to recognize that Jesus Christ, the Son of God, died on the cross for your sin. The Bible says, while we were yet sinners, Christ died for us. And then you need to believe in Jesus. Jesus put it this way, for God so loved the world, he gave his only begotten Son, and whosoever believes in him should not perish, but have everlasting life. You might ask, how does one believe in Jesus? To believe means to put your faith and trust in Christ alone, and to receive him into your life as your own friend, Savior, and Lord. The Bible says, for as many as received him, he gave them the power to become sons of God. Would you like to receive Christ? And by that I mean, would you like to ask Jesus to enter into your life and be your Savior, your friend, your Lord? If so, you can just pray this prayer after me. It's a simple prayer. You can pray it out loud if you would like, or you could pray it in the quietness of your heart. But if you want Jesus Christ to forgive you of your sin, if you want to go to heaven when you die, or maybe you want to make a recommitment to the Lord, just pray this prayer after me now. Pray these words if you would. Lord Jesus, I know that I'm a sinner, but I know that you're the Savior who died on the cross for my sin. I turn now from my sin, and I ask you to come into my life and forgive me of all of my sin. Thank you for loving me. Thank you for hearing this prayer. And thank you for answering this prayer. In Jesus' name I pray. Amen. Hey, if you just prayed that prayer, I want to congratulate you and say, welcome to the family of God.
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6: 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I'm Greg Patton in the New America. 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I'm Greg Patton. 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
11: One of the most destructive things you can have in a marriage is anger. But the most dangerous kind is not the most obvious, where someone's yelling and screaming. Internalized anger can be more destructive. People tend to take out anger on those closest to them while being able to hide it from friends and family. The biggest mistake people make when they're angry is assuming their spouse, obviously, is causing them to be angry. But there are many reasons a person may have internal anger, though they target the spouse. It's usually not really the spouse's fault. The book of Proverbs in the Bible is filled with a lot of guidance regarding anger. Anger is one of the easiest emotions to blame on another person. And a marriage is the most common arena where people can sometimes take out a lifetime of suppressed anger and focus it on the undeserving spouse. Anger is not only destructive, it's deceptive. Just because you feel angry, don't assume your spouse is the one making you angry.
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0: Today we bring you the first portion of a message from Lasser Bradley Jr. titled Joshua's Call to Perseverance, based on Joshua chapter 23. As Joshua neared the end of his life, he gathered the leaders of Israel and reminded them of God's unfailing faithfulness. He urged them to remain steadfast, to obey God's word, and to cling to the Lord with wholehearted devotion. His challenge continues to speak to believers today as we seek to remain faithful in our own walk with God. With the first half of Joshua's Call to Perseverance, here's Lasser Bradley Jr.
1: Well, it's certainly good to see you here today. Feel thankful for you making a special effort in these challenging times to come and be present for this worship service. We've been bringing messages from the book of Joshua, and want to go there today to chapter 23. I begin reading with verse 1, Joshua chapter 23. And it came to pass a long time after that the Lord had given rest unto Israel from all their enemies round about, that Joshua waxed old and stricken in age. And Joshua called for all Israel, for their elders, and for all their heads, and for their judges, and for their officers, and said unto them, I am old and stricken in age, and ye have seen all that the Lord your God hath done unto the nations because of you. For the Lord your God is he that hath fought for you. What a significant declaration. You've had success, you've enjoyed victory, and the reason is that the Lord your God has fought for you. Verse 4, Behold, I have divided unto you by lot these nations that remain to be an inheritance for your tribes from Jordan, with all the nations that I have cut off, even unto the great sea westward. And the Lord your God shall expel them from before you and drive them from before you and drive them out of your sight, and ye shall possess their land and the Lord as the Lord your God hath promised you. Be ye therefore very courageous to keep and to do all that is written in the book of the law of Moses, that ye turn not aside therefrom to the right hand or the left. Joshua knows that he's nearing the end of his journey here on this earth. In verse 14, he says, And behold, this day I'm going the way of all the earth. Joshua lived to be 110 years old, and probably he was very close to that time when he was speaking these words. Now, the fact is that we're all going the way of the earth. We're all someday going to die. But as Joshua was of advanced age, he knew the time was close for him. And so I'm going all the way of all the earth. He had a remarkable life. God had used him as a great leader and a great example. We find first he was living with his people in Egyptian bondage. But then he delivered a faithful report at Kadesh Barnea when all the others, the spies that were sent over, 10 at least, were saying, we can't take the land. Joshua and Caleb gave a positive report. But because they listened to the majority, the people then had to wander in the wilderness for 40 years. And so Joshua was a part of Israel during the wilderness wanderings. And then he led when they came to the crossing of Jordan. And he was in front of Israel's army as they went forward to take the land of Canaan. But you see, he's concerned very much for the welfare of the people that he has served. Concerned what will happen to them after he's gone. I'm going to soon be leaving you. I've had wonderful experiences with you along the way, he says. But I'm concerned that after I'm gone, you're going to continue on course. Makes us think about the words of the Apostle Peter, very much in that vein. 2 Peter chapter 1, verse 12. Wherefore, I will not be negligent to put you always in remembrance of these things. There is a lot of repetition in the book of Joshua. Over and over again, the people are reminded the importance of obeying God, adhering to the truth that had been proclaimed to them, the message coming first from God, and then through Moses, and then through Joshua, and they were not to turn from it, either to the right hand or the left. Well, sometimes people get a little perturbed when there's a lot of repetition. They say, well, I've heard that before. Well, the question is not whether you've heard it before, but what have you done about it? Have you embraced it? Have you applied it in your life? And so Joshua was repeating again and again the message that he had from God. And Peter is saying here that I don't want to be negligent. I want to put you always in remembrance of these things, though ye know them, and be established in the present truth. So in spite of the fact that you know these things and you're even established in them, I'm not going to hesitate to bring it to your attention again. Yea, I think it meet, as long as I'm in this tabernacle, to stir you up by putting you in remembrance. I think it's appropriate, as long as I'm in this flesh, in this tabernacle, in this body, as long as I'm with you, to be putting you in remembrance, knowing that shortly I must put off this tabernacle, even as our Lord Jesus Christ hath showed me. Moreover, I will endeavor that ye may be able after my decease to have these things always in remembrance. He uses the word remembrance 3 times in that portion of Scripture. I've taught you the truth. You're established in the truth. But I'm going to tell you about it again. I don't want you to forget it. I want you to remember. We find in the book of Romans chapter 12 that we need to have our minds renewed. Oh, how true. You can hear a message and think, well, I've heard all of that. I didn't learn anything new today. But you go out in the world and some of the things that you've heard and embraced begin to slip away from you. You come under the influence of the world that's constantly beckoning and wanting you to become a part of its structure. So Peter, knowing he was reaching the end of his journey, said, I'm not going to hesitate to tell you again and again, I want you to have these things clearly in your mind. I want you to remember them. So, as Joshua calls all the leaders of the land together to bring this message, I entitled this message, Joshua's Call to Perseverance. And the first thing he does is speak of God's blessings of the past. How important that we are constantly remembering what God has done for us, what great things God had done for them as a people. So look again at verse 3. And ye have seen all that the Lord your God hath done unto all these nations because of you. For the Lord your God is he that hath fought for you. What a wonderful blessing. The Lord your God has fought for you. Can you not say that today when you look back over life? I've had battles to fight. I've had trials to face. I've had difficulties to overcome. And how is it that you're here today? How is it that it's as well with you as it is? Has it not been that the Lord has fought the battle for you? We're told in Ephesians chapter 6 to put on the whole armor of God that we may be prepared for the battle with our great adversary, the devil. And we could not successfully fight that battle unless the Lord fought for us. So just as Joshua is reminding the people that God has defended them, let us personally, individually today, remember that and remember, as far as our church is concerned, that God has blessed us through these many years. What a wonderful thought then. The Lord has fought for you. Verse 4, behold, I have divided unto you by lot those nations that remain to be an inheritance. You see, basically, they had come in possession of the land. They had conquered it. But there were little pockets here and there, little places in some of the villages, some of the cities, where there were still a number of the Canaanites dwelling. And he said, I have divided the territory by lot, and these nations that remain are going to be an inheritance for the tribes from Jordan with all nations that I have cut off, even unto the great sea westward. So we can see many examples of how God had fought for them, how he'd been with them. When they came into the land, the first battle to face was that of Jericho. And it actually did not require warfare. It required simple obedience. March around the walls until God brought them down flat. And then we see it in the ultimate victory at Ai. They were first defeated there because there was sin in the camp. But when that was attended to, then they came back and won the battle at Ai. We see the defeat of the 10 kings and right up to the battle with the Amorites when Joshua had to call for the sun to stand still. An amazing, remarkable thing. He needed more daylight to be able to finish that battle, and he asked the sun to stand still, and God heard his request. And so, as we see what great things God has done for his people in the past, people that trusted him, people that depended upon him, it encourages us today to know that if we trust in the Lord and we face our enemies and our trials, we can face it with courage because we know the battle is the Lord's. We're trusting him. How important it is for us to remember what the Lord has done for us. Psalm 126, verse 3, the Lord hath done great things for us, whereof we are glad. And then, going once again to the book of 1 Peter, chapter 1, here's a marvelous description of what he's done for us by his sovereign grace. Blessed be the God and Father of our Lord Jesus Christ, which according to his abundant mercy hath begotten us again unto a lively hope by the resurrection of Jesus Christ from the dead. Notice the blessing. To an inheritance. Other times that people have expected to receive a great inheritance, and when the time came, it had been dissipated, and they were terribly disappointed. But here as an inheritance that is incorruptible. How often do you think about that? You get discouraged with the troubles of life, but do you stop to ponder the fact that one day you're going to enjoy that inheritance that is incorruptible, undefiled, and fadeth not away, reserved for you in heaven? The inheritance is sure. It's yours by reservation, and you're going to arrive on time. Reserved in heaven for you who are kept by the power of God through faith unto salvation, ready to be revealed in the last time, wherein ye greatly rejoice. You should be able to rejoice in that. That's a beautiful gift, a marvelous inheritance to be at home with the Lord, where there will be no more tears, no more heartache, no more sickness, no more sin, no more conflict, but eternal joy with the Lord in the presence of Jesus Christ. So we greatly rejoice in it, though now for a season, if need be, ye are in heaviness through manifold temptations. Yes, sometimes our hearts are very heavy here because there are many trials, many difficulties that we encounter, that the trial of your faith, being much more precious than gold which perisheth, though it be tried with fire, might be found unto the praise and honor and glory at the appearing of Jesus Christ. Sometimes people say, I just don't understand. Why did God let this happen to me? Why am I enduring this deep trial? And some, because they're not correctly informed with biblical truth, we'll make a statement like this. Well, God didn't have anything to do with that. Particularly if it's a deep, deep trouble. Can't imagine that God would be involved. So God didn't have anything to do with that. But this passage tells us that the trial of your faith is much more precious than gold. There's a purpose in your trials. God's going to teach you. God's going to train you. God's going to work in such a way that you look forward with great anticipation to that inheritance that's on the other side. So, at the appearing of Jesus Christ, the trial of your faith will be unto his glory, whom having not seen, ye love, in whom though now ye see him not, yet believing, ye rejoice with joy unspeakable and full of glory, receiving the end of your faith, even the salvation of your souls. Sometimes when these many trials come upon us, they weigh us down. We can feel deep sadness. And we're reminded that the Lord says we're to rejoice. Rejoice always in the Lord. And again, I say rejoice. And you say, how can I rejoice? My life has been so disrupted. I never dreamed that I would come to this place. Never dreamed the heartaches could be so heavy. How can I rejoice? He says, you rejoice with joy unspeakable and full of glory because you're looking to him. You haven't seen him. Peter had seen him in the flesh, but you haven't seen him. Yet you love him. You love Jesus Christ, in whom now, though we see him not, yet believing, you rejoice with joy unspeakable and full of glory. No, you can't enjoy the difficulties that you may encounter. You don't rejoice in the trial itself, in the pain that's inflicted in a time of difficulty, but you rejoice that there's something better farther on. You rejoice because of that inheritance that is yours in heaven. Rejoicing with joy unspeakable and full of glory. And then in chapter 2, verse 9, he describes the blessing that's come upon us like this. But you are a chosen generation, a royal priesthood, and holy nation, a peculiar people, that ye should show forth the praises of him who hath called you out of darkness into his marvelous light. Isn't that something to rejoice in? That you've been called out of darkness? It's getting darker in our country today. You hear more and more outlandish statements that are directly opposed to the teaching of God's word. You observe deep resentment against Christianity. Yes, the way is dark. And you hear some of the statements people make, and you can't help but feel sorry for them. They feel like they have such wisdom, and yet they're in such terrible darkness, understanding nothing about the truth of the living God and the truth of his word. So all of us were in the dark. As a matter of fact, we're described in the book of Ephesians by nature as not just being in the dark, but being part of the darkness. And the fact that you've been called out of darkness, what a blessing that you're able to see some things you could never have seen just as a natural man. It's by his grace that you have been transformed, that you have been effectually called, brought into the light.

message today, we've been reminded that the Christian life is not merely about beginning well, but about continuing faithfully. Just as Joshua called Israel to remember God's mighty works and remain steadfast in obedience, we too are encouraged to persevere in faith. Join us next time as we continue this message and consider the blessings of steadfast obedience, as well as the solemn warnings against turning away from the Lord. Thank you so much for listening, and until next time, may the Lord richly bless you all.

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That's the Baptist Bible Hour, Cincinnati, Ohio 45217.

0: Coming up in just a little bit, we have Foundations of Faith coming up, as we will have the beginning of the Titus series from Speaker Dwayne Laughlin. That's going to come up at 5 o'clock today, just in a little bit, here on 91.5 The Blessing, WHCB.
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line at verse 1. It's very important. Essentially, it sets the theme for the entire book. He says, and the acknowledging of the truth, which is after godliness. Now take a good look at that and ask yourself, why does Paul say it this way? He's ministering to believers according to their faith, wants to build up their faith, build it up for acknowledging the truth, which is after godliness. Why didn't he say acknowledging the truth? Why didn't he stop there? I'm ministering to believers so they would know the truth. But he didn't stop there. He said so they would know the truth, which is after godliness. Now here's the meaning. He's telling us his purpose in ministry is not the provision of knowledge so that believers will have the acquisition of knowledge. Listen carefully. Instead, he's saying the purpose of his ministry is the provision of knowledge which will lead to the acquisition of godliness. And there is a colossal difference between those things. Between having knowledge and having knowledge that works in your life in a way that produces godliness. If I understand history correctly, Abraham Lincoln used to pose the following riddle during his political speeches. He would say, there were three frogs sitting on a log. Along came a fox. One of the frogs said to the other frogs, look, there's a fox. He wants to eat us. Let's escape. A splash was heard. Then Lincoln would look at his audience and he would say, how many frogs did the fox eat? And people would say, well, none. None. They found out the fox was coming. They hopped in the water and swam away. Lincoln would say, no, you're wrong. One of the frogs was eaten. And the reason the one frog was eaten is he just sat there. He heard what the other frog said, but he didn't do anything. He stayed on the log, so the fox got him. And then Lincoln would use that illustration to make this point. He would say to people, it's not having the information that makes you safe. It's taking proper action on the basis of the information that produces safety. Well, the same thing is true of spirituality, and that is having biblical information is not that which makes you strong in the Lord. And you may have never heard this from the pulpit, but it certainly needs to be said. And that is, a person can be deeply involved in Bible study, have committed much scripture to memory, and be an expert in biblical trivia, and still be a carnal Christian. Some of the most bothersome believers I have ever been around have also been some of the most knowledgeable. When it comes to the Bible, it seems like they know just about everything, and in particular, they are experts at arguing about it all. They use their possession of the facts to make people around them miserable. Well, the reason this is as it is because they have the information, but they have failed in the area of application. They have learned how to study, but they have not learned how to be godly. And the point is not study. The point is not to be a spiritual know-it-all. The point is to live like God wants you to live. I'll say it this way. The goal of the Christian life is not to know. It is to know and do. That's why James said, faith without works is dead. We believe and we behave. We learn how God wants us to live, but learning how God wants you to live isn't enough. You've got to learn how God wants you to live and then live how God wants you to live. In verse 2, Paul builds on it. He further describes how truth and godliness are connected. He says, in hope of eternal life, which God, that cannot lie, promised before the world began. Now, God is never wrong, and God cannot lie. I love to tease children about this. I'll say to the kids, hey, I can do something God can't do. The kids say, well, no, you can't. God can do anything. No, I can do something God can't do. No, you can't. Yes, I can. What can you do? I can tell lies. Well, I shouldn't, and I better not. But the Bible says it's impossible for God to lie. So if God says there's eternal life, there's eternal life. It's a sure thing. And that's what's being emphasized here. But the first two words in verse 2 say in hope. What it means is those who believe, they

0: know that this eternity is coming, the fact that they know it, they're looking forward to it, their knowledge of forever impacts their conduct today. That's the way it's supposed to be for all Christians. Paul is telling us that's the way it was for him. He was who he was, and he was doing what he did because he knew about eternity, and he knew that that's what he needed to be looking at. And so for all believers, we're to be living with eternal values in view, and that's to motivate us as to the kind of people we're going to be. In the next verse, he uses himself as a further example. He says, "But in due times manifested his word through preaching, which is committed unto me according to the commandment of God our Savior." Now, there's a lot we could say about that, but the heart of it is this. Paul is telling us the revelation that has come to him from God has given him a job to do. He knows the Lord, he knows the Word, and he knows he has a mission. And his mission involves preaching. So let's put these first three verses together. Essentially, Paul is starting off with some introductory material, but at the same time, he's letting us know that he is after something. Go back to the last line of verse 1. It's really, as I said, where we find the theme of the book. The King James English says, "after godliness." Our modern translations say, "according to godliness." They're synonyms. They're both good translations. But in my opinion, the old King James actually here helps us in a better way understand it, because we use the word after like it's used here. In other words, there's before and after, but there's another kind of after. As in somebody being after something. Know what I'm talking about? Think back to your school days. Certain young lady was after a certain young guy. He got teased about it all the time. She's after you. She's always looking at you. She's always talking about you to her friends. She follows you down the hall. She tries to sit by you in class. She's after you. What do they mean when they say that? They're saying this young lady has a design in mind. She has a purpose. She has a goal. And that goal is to snag you, buddy. So you better decide. Are you going to slow down and get snagged? Or are you going to speed up and not get snagged? Paul is saying after godliness as he's talking about his ministry and who he is and what he does. And by saying that, he's saying, I'm not just somebody who's happy to have eternal life. I'm here to accomplish something. And in particular, I'm here to lead people into knowing the truth in such a way that it makes a difference in their lives. I want the truth about eternity to help people become godly today. That's my purpose. Which leads us to our second point. From identified purpose to a specific objective. A specific objective. Verse 4, he says, "To Titus, my own son, after the common faith, grace, mercy, and peace from God the Father and the Lord Jesus Christ, our Savior." Now those are tremendously encouraging words. Paul saying it to lift Titus's spirit. Folks, isn't it wonderful to know that God really wants us to do well? God wants us to have peace. God in grace wants to bless us. Some people think God doesn't want to bless them. You kind of got to talk him into it. No, God wants to bless us. And he's telling Titus that. But by way of the language, he's doing something else. He's pointing out mutuality. For he says, the common faith, mine own son in the faith. Most people believe that means that Paul had personally led Titus to Christ many years ago. So he's reminding Titus that this is their relationship. And then notice in the end of the verse, he says, the Lord Jesus Christ, our Savior. He could have said my Savior. He could have said the Savior. But he says our Savior. Again, pointing out common ground. So what's happening here is he's saying we have the same Lord. We have the same grace, mercy, and peace. And so that's setting the stage to show Titus, so we're also involved in a similar mission. Now we come to verse 5. It does get down to earth, detail, specific. Paul says, "For this cause I left you in Crete." Now we need a quick little bit of background. In earlier days, the Apostle Paul had done missionary and evangelistic work on the island of Crete. Titus had assisted him. The island of Crete is off the tip of Greece, down in the Mediterranean Sea. It's about 160 miles wide or long, however you want to call it, but it's a long, narrow thing. So it's 160 miles from one end to the other. At the widest point, it's about 35 miles wide. In a lot of places, it's only about 7 miles wide. So it's a lot of territory, but it's not too much territory. So Paul and Titus, probably assisted by some friends, they had evangelized the entire island of Crete. And there were now Christians in every city. Verse 5 suggests that. And when he talks about churches in every city. So they had successfully evangelized the island. And now that meant it was time for Paul to go on to other things. As an evangelist, Paul would say, well, we've shared Christ here. I need to go somewhere where people have not yet heard about Christ. But the important thing to notice here is this didn't mean the work on Crete was done. Remember, salvation is not the finish line, it's the starting line. Paul didn't say, well, everybody in this place has heard the gospel, let's all go somewhere else. No. He says, I have to move on, but the work here is not done. Somebody's got to stay. Titus, it's you. You're going to stay on the island of Crete and help these people move forward from salvation into a God-honoring kind of life. Now notice the language in verse 5. In particular, he says, to set things in order. That you should set in order the things that are wanting. The Greek text that is translated set in order has a medical connotation that relates to having a broken bone. Now some of you can relate to this, I hope not personally. But you've heard about somebody who fractures a leg, serious fracture. What does the doctor have to do? Set the bone, which could be a very unpleasant experience. Got to put that thing back in place, get it lined up again. Well, Titus is being told here that on the island of Crete, in the churches and in the Christians in those churches, there are things that can be compared to broken bones that need to be straightened out. And let me quickly say, there are plenty of churches nowadays that have broken bones. Things that need to be put in order. Things that need to be lined up and made right again. So we have a situation on Crete where people are saved, but there's a lot of stuff that's out of order. And that reminds us that salvation is not a Cinderella experience. I'm sure you know the story, don't you? This poor abused girl meets a handsome prince at a party. 2 hours later, she vanishes out the door. It happens at midnight. She's gone. He can't find her. Doesn't find her for quite a while. When he does find her, he doesn't know it's her until he discovers a shoe fits her foot. Then they get married and live happily ever after. Now, that's a fairy tale. You can't tell me that two people who only know each other for 2 hours and the guy's not smart enough to recognize the woman unless he learns her shoe size, you can't tell me they're going to get married and not have at least a few adjustments. I mean, there are married couples here today that got married for much better reasons than shoe size, and you've had to make a few adjustments. So marriage doesn't make everything perfect, it just makes you marry. And there are a lot of things that have to happen after marriage to make the reality of being together and loving together a beautiful thing. And so with salvation, becoming a Christian doesn't make you perfect, it just means you're a Christian. And that's a reason to praise God. That's a reason to find joy, to shout hallelujah. But it also is a reason to understand now you have become a work in progress. Just like the Christians on the island of Crete, today when people become Christians, there are things that are out of order. That need to be set. There's brokenness that needs to be pulled together and healed. There's conflict that needs to be resolved. There are wrong ideas that need to be turned into right thinking. I think a good way to understand this is to compare a physical baby to a spiritual baby. When physical babies come into the world, they know nothing. When spiritual babies come into the world, they know a lot, and a lot of what they know is bad. They know how to curse. They know how to gossip. They know how to hold grudges. They know how to scheme and deceive. They know how to explode at people who don't do things their way. And so the baby Christian does not just have to learn new things, get this new knowledge of God, but they also have to unlearn some of the old things. There are patterns of behavior that do not honor God. And so these patterns need to be adjusted. A man says, before my wife and I were saved, we were each other's throats all the time. But today, both of us came to Christ. Hallelujah. Smooth sailing from here on out. He's going to have an awakening. Because if after salvation you behave like you did before salvation, you're going to have the same problems after salvation that you had before salvation. It's a matter of, to have the quality of life change, we have to make changes. We have to start doing things God's way. And so the very specific objective that was given to Titus was to help those who had come to faith on the island of Crete learn how to live God's way. And that brings us to the third point, the establishment of leaders. Establishment of leaders. Directly related to the purpose of correcting spiritual problems was the need to appoint godly leadership. The second part of verse 5 says, "And ordain elders in every city, just like I appointed thee." Titus had been appointed to a role of leadership, but he was not to be the only leader. The churches in every city needed leaders. Now please notice the word that he uses to describe leaders. It is the word elders. Now elder does not mean old. The meaning here is not elderly. Someone said, you know you're getting old when you sink your teeth into a great big steak and they just stay there. Someone said, you know you're getting old when your knees buckle but your belt won't. You know you're getting old when you finally have all the answers and nobody ever asks you any questions. Well, Paul wasn't supposed to look for old people. But he was supposed to look for people who not only had the answers, but could model the answers, could be good examples. Now, I will comment that maturity and age often do tend to go together. So leaders in the church typically may be a little bit older, but they don't always go together. And the issue here is not age, it is maturity. And that word was used in the early church to designate its spiritual leaders because it was a very important concept for people to have. These are not just folks who are elected to office. These are spiritually mature individuals who can teach and model what the rest of us need to learn. That was the import of the term. In Acts chapter 20, verse 17, we are told of the elders at Ephesus who were to feed and guard God's flock. Feed and guide God's flock. Can't say it, but you got the point. 1 Timothy 5:17, we're told about the elders who ruled the church. In 1 Peter 5:1, we're told about the elders who had the oversight of the congregation. Elder is the term for spiritual leadership. It means these men knew the Lord, they knew His Word, and they were living according to the truth of the Word. Now, on the one hand, this is a magnificent biblical revelation, but on the other hand, it's common sense. The Christians on the island of Crete needed leaders who possessed what the rest of them needed to find. If you want to learn how to play baseball, hang around with, work with, and learn from somebody who plays baseball. You want to learn how to make a great quilt? Hang around with, pay attention to, learn from, work with somebody who can make a great quilt. You want to know how to walk with God? Submit yourself to the leadership of those who walk with God. This is of immense and indispensable help in the process of maturing in Christ. And that is to have guidance from those who have found maturity in Christ. Titus was to put this kind of thing in place in the churches, spiritually mature leadership. So very quickly, let's go to the last point, inspection of individuals. An inspection of individuals. We're not going to study the next verses today, but I want you just to quickly skim verses 6 through 9 and notice this one thing. Criteria was clearly laid out that Titus was to use in ordaining the leaders. The men were to measure up to extremely high standards. And right now, the thing we need to do is simply give our attention to the fact that those standards existed. Why was it vital that those who left the churches be so absolutely qualified? Why couldn't they just go out and pick any warm body? You know how a lot of churches do it. Hey, I see you got a position in the church. Yep. How'd you get it? I wasn't at the meeting, so I couldn't decline. You know, this kind of thing. This should not ever happen that way in a church. Leaders should be very carefully screened and selected with much thought in prayer. And the reason is you can't lead people to a place you can't find. Let's say I announce that today after the service, I'm going to lead you all to a new restaurant that I have discovered here in Custer that none of you know about. It's really great. So after the service, we all line up our cars. I get in my car, pull around to the rear of the line, honk the horn, and say, "Let's go." He turn around and look back and say, "Where?" And I say, "To the restaurant." He say, "We don't know where it is." And I say, "I'm right here. I'll lead you to it." He say, "Well, you can't lead us to it. You're in the rear. If you don't go there first, we don't know how to follow." Well, the great quest of the Christian life is to go after godliness and find it. And because this is so marvelously and magnificently important, churches must not be allowed under any circumstance to have people in charge who would lead from the rear. If they can't get there themselves, they have no right to try to lead others to it. It's vital, it's crucial, it's critical, this matter. And that is, if churches are going to experience godliness in their midst, they must have leaders who have godliness in their lives. Cannot ever be compromised. I'm sorry to say, over my many years of ministry, I've seen a number of Christians and a number of churches who have ignored this concept. I've had some say, "Well, it's not possible for people to meet this criteria. You know, this is just an ideal." And I've literally more than once had people say to me, now listen to this, they've said, "If we insist that our leaders meet these standards, we won't have any leaders." And then they compromise the qualifications and end up weakening and sometimes destroying their churches. Setting the bar low does not make it better. Setting the bar low simply means you get people in the leadership who don't know where they're going, or worse yet, they're going the wrong way and they're going to drag the congregation along with them. It's better to have very few leaders than it is to try to have a lot of leaders who don't know what they're doing. And beyond this, if for people to say it's not possible for a leader to meet these standards is like saying it's not possible for a Christian to be godly. And certainly, the Word of God would not so intently aim us at becoming godly if it could not be done. Folks, it is possible to be what God wants us to be. And for those who would be leaders in the church, they have to be what God wants them to be. Well, it's time to put a conclusion on this. I recently read that Tom Cruise is in the midst of making Mission Impossible number 4. Maybe some of you know the movie series, or at least you remember the old TV series, Mission Impossible. Remember how it started? This guy would get this sort of tape player and it would come on and it would tell him all about this mission that was extremely difficult, maybe impossible, but he could do it if he chose to. He always had a choice, because near the end of the tape it would say, "Should you choose to accept this mission?" Remember that? And then shortly thereafter the tape player would burn up. Well, it's kind of funny when you think about it. They always accepted the mission. There was never a day when they say, "Nope, not going to do that one. This will be a really short show. The end." They always accepted the mission, because if they didn't, there'd be no story, no adventure, no excitement, no success. Well, what we've seen in these first 5 verses of Titus is that Christians have several missions. One is to reach the lost, but when that happens, it's the beginning, not the end. Then there's the next mission, which is to help those who have come to the Lord learn how to live for the Lord. This was Paul's mission. He was an evangelist, but he still was very concerned that Christians learn to live for the Lord. But Paul, in achieving his mission, had in particular passed on the responsibility to Titus to take these people who had come to Christ and move forward. Now, this is our mission too. And if we don't accept it, we're like a fool standing at the starting line that doesn't realize there's a race to be run. We need to have that Mission Impossible mentality, which is, every time in the face of the mission, we say, "Yes, Lord. Yes, of course I accept the mission. I'm on board. I'm going after it." So here it is. The mission is to live a life characterized by godliness. Is your heart set on that? Is that a huge motivating truth about you? You're trying to learn how to be godly, make choices so that you will be godly. You're trying to develop the character that you will be a Christian who's living God's way. Is that your heart and determination? And then as a church, our mission is to minister and teach and show examples to help other people how to live godly lives.
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0: Hello, everybody. I'm Greg Patton in the New America. Until people can comprehend the true nature of man, that being that we're not good but have depraved hearts, Jeremiah 17:9. Yeah, our heart is deceitful. It's above all things desperately wicked. Who can understand the heart of man? Let me help you. 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I'm Greg Patton. I can't wait to share all of these things with you.
1: 91.5 The Blessing, WHCB, Bristol Kingsport, Johnson City. Kenneth Hill here. I've been told by some folks I don't say much at the top of the hour. Well, I can't really say too much, but I can tell you that Jesus Christ, God's own Son, came to this earth and died for your sin that you might have your sins forgiven. So turn from your sin, turn to Jesus Christ, and receive Him as your personal Savior. And there'll be a home in heaven for you. I can tell you that in 30 seconds.

0: was pretty straightforward and urgent. Repent, turn around, you're headed in the wrong way. And Dr. McGee shows how that call still reaches into our lives, not as religious noise, but as God's mercy pulling us back to himself. Before we begin, let's hear from our Bible Bus family. Reminders that God's word is still changing lives all around the world. First, a young listener in the East African country of Burundi writes this: "My emotions are stirred because I am a young man who often wrestles with uncertainty about what lies ahead. I frequently wonder which decisions are right and which path will lead to a life of value and integrity. Without clear guidance, I sometimes feel lost or influenced by unhelpful opinions, and I worry that poor choices could shape my future. Now, listening to the Through the Bible lessons and scripture broadcasts, a new confidence is growing in me. I believe these messages are reshaping my thinking and renewing my spirit. I'm learning to depend on the Lord's direction instead of trusting only my own understanding. The anxiety I once felt about the future is being replaced with determination and assurance. I'm confident that as I listen faithfully, the Lord will guide my steps and shape my tomorrow according to his will." Wow. You know, there's a lot of wisdom in that letter, isn't there? Next, we hear from Mr. Sogang in Indonesia. "I grew up in a Muslim family in a small village where very few people knew anything about Christianity. The first time I heard about Jesus was through my older sibling who studied at a Christian school. Through simple conversations with him, I slowly began to learn about Christ. At first, I was only curious, and some of my friends even made fun of me for asking questions. Later, I moved to East Java for work, and in 1979, I was married. Married life wasn't easy. We experienced many ups and downs, times of joy, but also seasons of struggle. Yet even in those difficult moments, I began to sense that God had never left me. Even when I felt far from him, he remained faithful. Over time, my desire to know God grew stronger. As I began to surrender my life to him, I experienced his help in very real ways. The Lord provided for our needs, gave me strength when I was weak, and slowly rebuilt my life step by step according to his will. Now, I regularly listen to Through the Bible in Madaris. Through these programs, I understand God's word more clearly. The teaching encourages me to stay faithful and trust God in every situation. I also share what I learn with my family and neighbors so they too can be strengthened. I believe that when we truly surrender our lives to God, he will guide us, sustain us, and bless our lives." And here's a thoughtful note. This one is from Poland. "Thank you for the Through the Bible broadcast I've been listening to online. I want to be honest about where I am in my thinking. I don't struggle with feelings of guilt as much as I struggle with unanswered questions. I listen because I want to understand whether all of this truly makes sense. One thing that surprised me is how logically the Bible can be explained. If I'm going to believe, I need to know exactly what I believe in. I find myself asking questions like, how can I be sure that Scripture is reliable? And how do faith and reason fit together? I don't want to make a decision based only on emotion. At the same time, I feel closer to believing than ever before. I just need to sort these things out in my mind. If what the Bible says is true, then I want to embrace it knowingly and willingly because I understand and believe it. Different countries, different stories, same God. Using his word to call people to himself. And that brings us right to John's message in Matthew chapter 3. It's not complicated, it's not comfortable, but it is mercy. Let's pray and ask God to speak to us through his word. Father, thank you for the way you draw people to yourself, calling listeners to grace, steadying the uncertain, and inviting honest seekers to truth. As we listen and learn, Lord, shape our lives to honor your son. In Jesus' name, amen. Here now is the Sunday sermon on Through the Bible with Dr. J. Vernon McGee.
1: Now tonight, I want to turn to the third chapter of the Gospel of Matthew and read some verses there. "In those days came John the Baptist, preaching in the wilderness of Judea and saying, repent ye, for the kingdom of heaven is at hand. For this is he that was spoken of by the prophet Isaiah, saying, the voice of one crying in the wilderness, prepare ye the way of the Lord, make his paths straight. And the same John had his raiment of camel's hair and a leathern girdle about his loins, and his meat was locusts and wild honey. Then went out to him Jerusalem and all Judea,

0: all the region round about Jordan, and were baptized of him in Jordan, confessing their sins. But when he saw many of the Pharisees and Sadducees come to his baptism, he said unto them, O generation of vipers, who hath warned you to flee from the wrath to come? Bring forth therefore fruits meet for repentance, and think not to say within yourselves, We have Abraham to our father. For I say unto you that God's able of these stones to raise up children unto Abraham. And now also the axe is laid unto the root of the trees. Therefore every tree which bringeth not forth good fruit is hewn down and cast into the fire. I indeed baptize you with water unto repentance, but he that cometh after me is mightier than I, whose shoes I am not worthy to bear. He shall baptize you with the Holy Ghost and with fire. My, how that's been misunderstood. The baptism of the Holy Spirit took place 1900 years ago on the day of Pentecost. The baptism of fire has not yet taken place. That's judgment. He came the first time in blessing and salvation, and it was the baptism of the Holy Spirit on the day of Pentecost that began the church. And that's the ministry of the Holy Spirit today in the lives of those who come to Christ. But that of fire, the baptism of fire, has not yet come upon this earth. It will come at his second coming. And therefore, John, you see, is his forerunner for both his first and second comings to this earth. The next one to introduce him will be Elijah in person. John will not come back, but Elijah will come to introduce the Lord Jesus before he comes the second time. John made a twofold announcement, you see. Now let me read on. Whose fan is in his hand, he will thoroughly purge his floor, gather his wheat into the garner, but he will burn up the chaff with unquenchable fire. Then cometh Jesus from Galilee to Jordan unto John to be baptized of him. But John forbade him, saying, I have need to be baptized of thee, and comest thou to me? And Jesus answering said unto him, Suffer it to be so now, for thus it becometh us to fulfill all righteousness. Then he suffered him. And Jesus, when he was baptized, went up straightway out of the water. Lo, the heavens were opened unto him. He saw the Spirit of God descending like a dove and lighting upon him. Lo, a voice from heaven saying, This is my beloved Son, in whom I am well pleased. There are those that say the Scripture does not, that is the New Testament, does not present the Trinity. Before you get four chapters, not even three chapters in the New Testament, the Trinity is presented. There is the Lord Jesus Christ, the Holy Spirit coming, and the voice of the Father from heaven. All three are here. Now tonight, I'm going to reading some more Scripture to you, because honestly, it's far more important what the Scripture says than what I shall have to say tonight. So I'm turning to the 11th chapter of the Gospel of Matthew to pick up another fragment in the life of this strange man that's known as John the Baptist. It came to pass, when Jesus had made an end of commanding his 12 disciples, he departed thence to teach and to preach in their cities. Now when John had heard in prison the works of Christ, he sent two of his disciples and said unto him, Art thou he that should come, or do we look for another? Jesus answered and said unto them, Go and show John again those things which ye do hear and see. Blind receive their sight, the lame walk, the lepers are cleansed, the deaf hear, the dead are raised up, and the poor have the gospel preached to them, and blessed is he whosoever shall not be offended in me. The reason that the Lord Jesus gave this answer was because Isaiah and the other prophets had said that when the king comes, this is what he'll do. The lame will walk, The eyes of the blind will be opened. And these are things that mark the king and do not mark the church today at all. It's not a mark of the church, this matter even of physical healing, but it was the mark of the king when he came to this earth. And because of that, he tells the disciples of John, you go back and tell John what you see, and he'll know that I have the marks of the Messiah. I have the credentials of the Messiah. Now, will you notice, as they departed, now you listen to the Lord Jesus. He never complimented anyone unless they deserved it. Our Lord never buttered anybody up. Our Lord never flattered anyone. Now listen to him, because he's going to say the finest thing he ever said about any person about John the Baptist. As they departed, Jesus began to say unto the multitudes concerning John, what went ye out into the wilderness to see? A reed shaken with the wind? But what went ye out for to see? A man clothed in soft raiment? Behold, they that wear soft clothing are in king's houses. What went ye out for to see? A prophet? Yea, I say unto you, and more than a prophet. For this is he of whom it's written, behold, I send my messenger before thy face, which shall prepare thy way before thee. Verily I say unto you, among them that are born of women, there hath not risen a greater than John the Baptist. Our Lord put John the Baptist on an equal with every man in the Old Testament that you want to call great. You want to say tonight, Moses is the greatest man in the Old Testament. Our Lord says that of those born of women, none are greater than John the Baptist. You want to make Moses the greatest, then we'll put John right by the side of it. You want to make David the greatest? You want to make Samuel the greatest? Our Lord put John right along with him. Of those born of women, there's none greater than John the Baptist. What a compliment, my beloved. What a glorious compliment. Now let me read and conclude our reading. And from the days of John the Baptist until now, the kingdom of heaven suffereth violence. The violence take it by force. For all the prophets and the law prophesied until John. And I want to stop with that. Our subject tonight is John the Baptist and John the prophet. Because we always think of this John as and identify him as being John the Baptist. But personally, I think that he's John the prophet, way under, above being John the Baptist. A recent biographer of Lincoln wrote this of him. He cast a long shadow. I do not know about Lincoln, and yet I believe that was true of him. But John the Baptist does cast a long shadow. He casts a shadow from the Old Testament to the New Testament. He closes the gap between the Old Testament and the New Testament. He is actually, John is an Old Testament character who walks out on the pages of the New Testament, my beloved. He actually is the last of the Old Testament prophets. He closes the gap. He belongs to the old order. The age of law belongs particularly to John the Baptist, and he finishes it, if you please. You remember our Lord made that very clear in this passage here in the 11th of Matthew that I read. He said this, of those that are born of women, there's none greater than John the Baptist. But he says, now, today, in this new order, the least in the kingdom of heaven is greater than he is. In other words, John belongs to an old order, and a new order is coming into being. Now, that may be a little different than you've heard it in the past. I want to make this very startling statement to you, and some of you may want to think it over before you reject it. Maybe some of you will reject it before you think it over, but I hope you'll think it over before you do, and it's this. John the Baptist was not in the church. He had nothing in the world to do with the church. He never heard of the church. And after he had his head taken off, I have a notion when he got to heaven that he got some more information. But up to the time he had his head taken off, he knew nothing about the New Testament church whatsoever. Now, somebody says, but one of the greatest denominations in the world have adopted the name of Baptist from him. That's true, and it's all right, but I hope we can understand one thing. John the Baptist never belonged to the Baptist church, and he never belonged to anybody's church for that matter. Now, having said that, I don't want you to think I'm picking on the Baptists. The Methodists were founded by a man who gave up certain methods. In fact, the matter is they took their name because John Wesley had certain methods. And he did try out certain methods. But my beloved, when John Wesley got converted, he gave up all of his methods and preached this one text, "Ye must be born again." And yet the church calls itself Methodist. And that's the one thing John Wesley got away from, was method. The third, I don't want to leave the Presbyterians out. The Presbyterians, you know, that means elders. And that's just a polite way of saying old folks. Imagine taking that for the name of a church, the old folks. I belong to the old folks. That's what you say when you say I belong to the Presbyterians. Now that I have alienated the Baptist and the Methodist and the Presbyterian, I want to return to John the Baptist and talk about him tonight. I want to talk about his birth, because this man, we want to more or less see his biography this evening, and I want you to notice his birth, for his birth was different than other men. He's an unusual man. He's one of the strangest men that you'll find in Scripture, out of Scripture. I want to be very frank with you tonight. I do not think that I would want to travel with John the Baptist. I don't think I would have wanted to have been in his company. I do not believe that I would have cared to have been a friend of this man. I say that very frankly. I'd love to have followed the Lord Jesus, but not John the Baptist. He was very different than all other men. His birth was different. Fact of the matter is, his birth is not really told in Matthew's gospel, because Matthew's presenting Jesus as the king. And when you're talking about a king, you're not interested in anyone else in the kingdom except the king. But Dr. Luke, who gives the record of the births of men, he tells about two supernatural births. You do not just have one supernatural birth in the Gospel of Luke. You have two supernatural births, but not a virgin birth in the case of John the Baptist. John the Baptist's father happened to be of the tribe of Levi. He happened to serve in the temple. Fact of the matter is, he was serving yonder at the altar of incense, the golden altar, when the angel Gabriel appeared to him. God broke through after a silence of 400 years. God came through with tremendous power and broke a silence. He spoke to this man, Zacharias, and announced to him that there was to be born of his wife, Elizabeth, a little boy, and his name was to be John. Let me turn to Luke and read the first chapter, the 13th verse. Will you listen to this? But the angel said unto him, "Fear not, Zacharias, for thy prayer is heard. Thy wife Elizabeth shall bear thee a son. Thou shalt call his name John, and thou shalt have joy and gladness, and many shall rejoice at his birth." Now, Zacharias knew that it was physically impossible for him to have a child. And he very candidly challenged the angel Gabriel. He said, "Whereby I know this?" I've got sense enough to know that my wife and I, who've been childless all of these years, I'm an old man, she's an old lady. How can we have a child? I don't believe. The angel Gabriel said to him, you're going to be dumb until he's born. You won't be able to speak a word. May I say to you tonight, unbelief is always dumb. It has no message. And this priest of God was made dumb for 9 months. And when John the Baptist was born to Elizabeth, they came to this man and said, what shall we call him? His mother says, call him John. What do you say? And for the first time, he spoke and said, we'll call him John. That's to be his name. That's the birth of this strange man. And may I say that he wasn't raised like other men either. Here's the story concerning him. The last verse in the first chapter of Luke reads, verse 80, and the child grew, waxed strong in spirit, and was in the deserts till the day of his showing unto Israel. He grew up differently. He was to be trained in the priesthood. He was a Levite, brought up to follow in his father's footsteps, but he was not. He's to be different. They took him out in the woods, out in the wilderness. He was a country boy. That's the way they brought him up. May I say that this man is the last of the Old Testament prophets. He's of the tribe of Levi. His father was a priest. He should have been a priest. And he never served in the temple as a priest. It's interesting, the first prophet, Samuel, was not a priest. He was an Ephraimite, and he was brought up in the temple, served in the temple, and he's the first of the prophets. The last of the prophets was a Levite, but never served in the temple. He repudiated the temple, and it's God's rejection of it. When John the Baptist walked out and yonder in the wilderness began to minister, may I say to you that he has a very strange beginning. His birth is miraculous. He's raised differently. The Holy Spirit of God came upon him actually before he was born. He was set aside for a particular and a peculiar ministry. It's never been duplicated, and it never will be repeated again until Elijah comes at the last and announces the second coming of Christ. This man, John, was the forerunner. Now, I want you to notice his ministry, so much for his birth and so much for his young life. Notice his ministry. When he was about 30 years of age, all of a sudden, out yonder in the wilderness, a voice is lifted. Strange. He never had any publicity committee. He never had any advertisement put in the paper. He never said, there's plenty of free parking if you come down and hear me preach. He never went out in a community and made it easy for the folk. He went way out yonder in the country where there was nobody, and the crowds came. The Spirit of God was on him. He's God's man. He's a Nazarite. The Nazarite was a man who voluntarily took an oath to set himself aside to God. He never touched wine. He's to find his joy in the Lord. Never got a haircut. Why? Because Paul says it's shame for a man to have long hair. He's willing to bear shame. John the Baptist was the strangest preacher that's ever appeared. Shaggy mane. Whiskers. You notice what he wore? And the same John had his raiment of camel's hair, a leathern girdle about his loins. His meat was locusts and wild honey. He was a Nazarite. Found his joy in the Lord. And he never had a haircut. Shaggy fella. Strange dress. Got up, eyes on fire. Filled with the Holy Spirit. And the multitudes came out, and Sadducees and Pharisees came out to hear this man. He saw him. And he said,
1: "Why, I'm certainly honored to see you brethren in the audience today. My, you certainly flattering to have you with me." Is that what he said? You'd lose, any preacher in Southern California would lose his congregation if he said what John the Baptist said. You know what he said? He said, "You generation of vipers, who warned you to flee? What are you doing out here?" And the preacher loses his congregation that talks like that. John talked like that, and the congregation picked up. That might help in Southern California. It's never been tried. And then his message. Will you listen to his message? He's different in his birth. He's different in his life. He's different in his dress. Brother, he's different. And his message is different. It's not our message today. Nobody dares give this message. Repent, for the kingdom of heaven is at hand. That's the message. You can't give that message. I can't give that message and be honest. You see, if you give that message, you've got to know that he's right around the corner. You've got to know that Jesus is pretty close by. You see, John knew that. John says, "There stands one in your midst. I don't know him yet, but he's here, and I'm announcing him. He'll come one of these days to me, and I'll know who he is. But in the meantime, I'm a voice in the wilderness. That's all I am, and my message is a message of repent, for the kingdom of heaven is at hand." Now, briefly, how was the kingdom of heaven at hand? Obviously, the kingdom that he announced, he never defined it, was the kingdom in the Old Testament, because he's speaking to Jews. They were imbued with the Old Testament. And you can't read any more into the kingdom than what's in the Old Testament. You couldn't read. Don't read 1900 years of church history in here, because it's not there. John the Baptist knew nothing about the church. You must remember, he's an Old Testament. He's an Old Testament prophet. He walks out of the Old Testament to give the last message, and he says, "I'm a voice, the last voice before the king gets here. He's in your midst." And when he said the kingdom of heaven is at hand, you can't have a kingdom without a king. You got to have a king, or at least a queen. And you can't have a kingdom without a king, my beloved. I tell you tonight that the thing that John the Baptist is saying, the kingdom of heaven is at hand, the king is here. That's what he's saying. May I say that after the church leaves this earth, again, that message will go through this world. The kingdom of heaven is at hand, because at best it won't be but 7 years until he comes. But as long as the church is here, that's not our message. It's just not. That was John the Baptist's message, because the king was, he was there. John says he's in your midst. I don't know him yet. He knew him when he came to be baptized. Now, my beloved, will you note, there are two things that I'd like to emphasize tonight. And that's this message of John the Baptist, repent. Repent ye, for the kingdom of heaven is at hand. This question comes in continually. What does it mean when it says repent, for the kingdom of heaven is at hand? Is repentance the message that we're to give today? Now, I don't want to quibble or split hairs. I believe that repentance is for today. But I believe that the repentance for today is in the word believe. You remember that Philippian jailer came bounding into the prison, and he asked these two men, Paul and Silas, "What must I do to be saved?" I'm glad Paul and Silas was there and not some modern day preachers. Boy, they would have had him jump in the rope. You must repent first. You've got to be baptized. You've got to join this. You've got to do that. All they said was, "Believe on the Lord Jesus Christ and thou shalt be saved." That's all. Somebody says, then repentance is not there. Yes, repentance is there. When Paul wrote the Thessalonians, he recited their history. He went there and stayed less than a month. And he preached to the Thessalonians, and many of them turned to Christ. And when he wrote them, just a few short weeks after that, he said this to them, how ye turn to God from idols to serve the living and true God and to wait for his Son from heaven. Now, my beloved, there's the repentance. You see, Paul came to Thessalonica, and he didn't have a lecture one night on what's wrong with idolatry, and he didn't have a lecture the next night on what's wrong with the Oracle at Delphi. He had no negative messages. Paul says that he determined not to know anything but Jesus Christ and him crucified. Now, he came into the city of Thessalonica. He went into the synagogue, and he didn't even say Judaism was wrong. What he said was, Christ is the Savior. He died for your sin. If you trust him, you'll be saved. These people in Thessalonica, many of them Gentiles, were idolaters. They were actually worshiping idols. When Paul preached Christ to them, they turned to Christ, and when they turned to Christ in faith, they turned in repentance away from idols. That's repentance. May I say that tonight, you could not possibly turn to Christ without turning away from something. You see, if I go this direction, and the word that's used here in the Greek is metanoia. Metanoia means change of mind. It means to be walking this direction, and you sometimes see a man going down the street. All of a sudden, he stops right about face. He starts back, and you say, we changed his mind. He was going that way, but now he's going this way. There was something that caused him to change his mind, and where he turned, that is metanoia, change of mind, repentance. Now look, Paul came to Thessalonica. Many of the Thessalonians were going to worship idols. They heard of Christ, and when they did, they turned to Christ. When they did, they turned from idols. You can't turn to Christ without turning from something. I candidly can't be impressed today by people who tell me they've trusted Christ as Savior, and they go on the same old way. Their life is not changed. There's no transformation. They've turned from nothing. I say to you tonight that if you turn to Christ, you will turn from something. And when you turn from something, that's repentance. That's repentance. That's repentance. That's the repentance today that there is in salvation. Believe on the Lord Jesus Christ, and thou shalt be saved. And the Philippian jailer believed on Christ, and when he did, he turned from his idols. He turned from an old life to a new life, my beloved. And so John just preached, though, repentance. That's all. Just repentance. You see, he's not yet preaching faith in Christ. He doesn't know where he is. All he's saying is, I'm a voice in the wilderness. You're going the wrong way. You're headed the wrong way. Repent. Turn around. Go the other direction, and then you're going to meet him because he's in your midst. And then the Lord Jesus came out to be baptized of John. And I want you to notice John just a moment. My, how humble he is. And you must remember the crowds are with him now. And the minute he sees our Lord, he says to him, no, I shouldn't be baptizing you. You baptize me. And our Lord said to him, suffer it be so now, for thus it becometh us to fulfill all righteousness. Why was Jesus baptized? Gracious, I don't want to get in controversy tonight. But why was Jesus baptized? May I say that he was baptized to completely identify himself with the human family. He was numbered with the transgressors. And when he went down into the water to be baptized, he's identifying himself with the human family that he's come to redeem. Remember, he's the king here. What a king to take off his regal robes and identify himself with you and you and with me, for that's what he's doing. Now, briefly, I must close. John the Baptist lifted his voice against sin in high places. He lifted his voice against Herod, the king on the throne. I actually believe that Herod would have finally have turned to God. But Herod had a wife that actually was not his wife. But she was scorned. And someone has said that hell hath no fury like that of a woman scorned. It's interesting when you go through the Word of God and see how many times that occurs. Joseph down yonder in Egypt. Potiphar's wife makes advances, and then when she is turned down, she brings a false accusation against Joseph. Ahab and Jezebel, Ahab a weak king, Jezebel one of the most wicked, vile persons that's ever been on this earth, and poor Elijah beats it to the country under a juniper tree. It's interesting the number of men, God's men, that have had to face this same thing. And John the Baptist is arrested. He's put into prison. He actually, don't be afraid to say it, he had his doubts about Jesus. He said, you know, when I was out yonder preaching, I said, he's in your midst and you better repent. The kingdom is coming. It's going to be here. And what's holding it up? Are you the one that we're looking for? Is there another? Our Lord sent back that gracious word by the disciples. You go back and tell John, it's all right. I have my credentials. I'm doing what I've come to do. He's fulfilled his ministry. John the Baptist yonder in prison because of this woman, Herodias. My, how she manipulated and got it around. It's that familiar story of how she made it possible for her daughter to dance before this lascivious king and how he offered her anything her little heart wanted. And of all things, it wasn't her wish. It was her mama's wish that she asked for the head of John the Baptist. It's an awful thing. John the Baptist was beheaded. May I say to you tonight, that was one of the most ignominious ends for any man, was for this man, John the Baptist. How does that jibe today with your theory that if you serve God, he'll take care of you? He'll never let anything happen to you. He never told you that, my beloved. He just said he'd be with you to the very end. I'll never leave you nor forsake you, he said. And he was with John the Baptist. But this strange man had a strange beginning. He had a strange life. He had a strange ministry. He had a strange message. He had a unique life and a unique ministry. And he ended it in a very strange manner. It's ignominious. It's awful to see this man beheaded. His disciples came in and took up lovingly his body, decapitated body, and took it out and buried it. You say, well, what good did that serve? That served this purpose, my beloved. That was the world. That was King Herod. That was the devil telling God, here's your man. This is what we do with him. The world's always treated God's man like that. It's interesting. The king withdrew at this time. Why? Because one of these days Herod will have to stand before him. But I conclude tonight with this man, John the Baptist. Listen to what he said. He's so different from us tonight. We might say it, but I don't know whether we mean it or not. John the Baptist, when his disciples came to him and said to him, John, all of your followers are now following Jesus. John says it's all right. He must increase, but I must decrease. May I say that in that statement, there is the formula for a happy, successful Christian life. Somebody said it didn't work for John the Baptist. Look where it got him. It may get you in trouble, too. But the only place of happiness and joy today for a child of God is to come to the place where we can say, he must increase, but I must decrease. Oh, tonight in the church, the grasping, the polite elbowing, the getting to the front, the secret ambitions, the secret desire tonight to be able to say, he must increase, but I must decrease. My brother, that'll search your heart.
2: 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I'm Steve Schwetz, and I sure hope that you'll join us again next Sunday for Dr. McGee's message, the Sermon on the Mount for today. And as we go about the week ahead, let the words of John 3:30 that we heard today echo in your heart and mind. He must increase, but I must decrease.

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In Greenville, South Carolina, there stands an institution of intellectual growth, acknowledging the fear of the Lord as the beginning of wisdom. Bob Jones University, a fortress of faith.

0: It all began when I, Globin Ru, was 15 years old. My father had moved to Luncheng, North China, and sent me to a Christian school. I was proud, heady, and high-minded from the start, the source of all the trouble and rebellion in the classroom. There was a Christian boy in my class. His name was Li Zhao. Oh, I hated him. He was everything I was not. Patient, kind, filled with love of Christ. I spitefully invented mean, sly tricks to annoy him. Jealous of his standing in the school, I still violently refused the Savior who made my fellow student what he was. After a stormy school year, the Christian principal had to expel me. I was then sent to a government school where I began reading atheistic literature put out by communists. I soon joined and became the leading communist agitator in school. I even urged the red students to attack the mission school scholars on the street.
1: You take care of these boys. I see Li Zhao about to reach his home. I do not want him to get away. Li Zhao! Wait! Do not go in your house yet.
2: Yes, Lo Bin? What do you want?
1: I want to give you something.
2: What is it?
1: This.
3: Is that you, Li? Li Zhao, are you all right?
2: Yes, father. Lo Bin knocked me down.
1: Come on. Make something of it.
3: That is not our way, Lo Bin. I pray the Lord God will deal kindly with you. Come inside, Li Zhao.
1: Cowards! That's what you are.
0: As years passed, my fiery support of Bolshevism and my violent attacks on the Christians became so well known that my communist comrades named me the Panther. I was proud of my name and my infamy. 15 years now had passed. The Sino-Japanese War ended, and the communists conquered Manchuria and swept through North China, killing and looting and ravaging as we tore across country. One day, our victorious Red Forces swept into Luncheng like a raging torrent, catching many Christians in our dragnet. To my fiendish delight, I found my former schoolmate and his family. Of course, I made myself known to them and told them my reason for hating them. But in the face of all my violent dealings, the Li family manifested the love of Christ toward me. Li Zhao even pleaded with me.
2: Lo Bin, please listen to me. You need Jesus Christ as your personal savior. The way you are going is hell.
1: I, the Panther, become a Christian? I spit on your face. Now dig. All of you, dig. This will be your grave.
0: The Christian family, with perfect composure, began to sing as they dug their graves. They sang a hymn I had hated at mission school. It was the exact opposite of all that I stood for. Outraged, I shouted, "Kill them!" Stones, rocks, and clouds of mud began to strike their unresisting bodies. Li Zhao and his son tried to shield the mother as best they could. I lifted a huge stone to smash it into the shining face of my schoolmate as I stood there, poised to strike. Long-forgotten words learned in mission school stabbed my conscience as a blade of fire.
4: What hast thou done? The voice of thy brother's blood crieth unto me from the ground. I am Jesus, whom thou persecutest.
0: I crumpled to the earth
1: And as I collapsed, I caught a glimpse of Li Jiao. With my fingers, I feebly made the sign of the cross. He saw it. I shall never forget the glory of Jesus on his dying face. My schoolmate understood and died blessing me.
2: The Lord bless you and keep you. The Lord lift up his countenance upon you and give you peace.
1: That night, I crept like wounded animal to the Li family home. Li Jiao's white-haired Christian father knew who I was and what had happened. Great tears rolled down his cheeks.
3: If the death of my loved ones has brought repentance to you, who am I to blame you? Even Lord Jesus Christ died for his enemies. Should the disciple do less?
1: That broke me completely. I wept my way to the wounded feet of Jesus. My former Red comrades have put a price on my head. One day I will be privileged to die for my Lord. But I know that by grace of God, I will complete in my own experience the hymns sung by the Li family as rocks and clods of mud from our hands buried them in living grave. O cross that liftest up my head, I dare not ask to fly from thee. I lay in dust, life's glory dead, and from the ground there blossoms red life that shall endless be.

For I am persuaded that neither death nor life, nor angels, nor principalities, nor powers, nor things present, nor things to come, nor height, nor depth, nor any other creature shall be able to separate us from the love of God, which is in Christ Jesus our Lord. 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
1: Can we really live a daily victorious life in Christ? 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
2: I, therefore, the prisoner of the Lord, beseech you that you walk worthy of the vocation wherewith you're called, with all lowliness and meekness, with long-suffering, forbearing one another in love, endeavoring to keep the unity of the Spirit in the bond of peace. There is one body, one Spirit, even as you are called, and one hope of your calling, one Lord, one faith, one baptism, one God and Father of all, who is above all, and through all, and in you all. But unto every one of us is given grace according to the measure of the gift of Christ. Thank you for joining us this evening on this broadcast of Triumphant Living as we continue our study of the 1 through verse.

And we have spent quite a bit of time in the first three chapters. That has given us solid doctrine. That now, based upon that doctrine, our position in Christ, who we are in Christ for the glory of God, in fact, that we have new life in Christ and a new community in Christ, the local church, now we're going to move from position to practice, from doctrine, perhaps to say, to duty. And I don't mean the word duty out of some harsh legalistic duty, but I'm talking about coming right out of a healthy walk in Christ into a joy-filled Christ life that glorifies God. And we are now to pursue unity and purity in Christ, a healthy body. There is many things that we use today to determine whether a church is successful or not. And as a friend of mine years ago used to say, buildings, bodies, and bucks. But I believe that chapter 4, 5, and 6, especially this passage that we're going to be looking at here in the first part of chapter 4, really is the standard for what the local church should use as a metric for success. I will say it this way before we dive into the passage. Many local churches are known for their music. They're known for their children's programs. They're known for their outreach. They're even known for their strong expositional preaching. And all of those are good in its place. But the local church is the body of Christ. And we're exhorted later on in chapter 4 that we're to come in the unity of the faith and the knowledge of the Son of God into a perfect man, and that man is Christ, under the measure of the stature of the fullness of Christ. And therefore, the metric that we should use as our standard for our churches is not buildings, bodies, bucks, programs, even preaching. It should be that the local church looks like what it is, the body of Christ. In other words, when people attend a Bible preaching, a fundamental church, they should be able to walk away and not say, oh, what a song, or oh, what a sermon, or oh, what a program. They should most of all say, oh, what a Savior, even to the point of saying, I saw Jesus at church today in the gathering. And that's a healthy church. Because as we've been saying, the local church is a divinely created, redeemed, supernatural community gathered around Jesus Christ by his word to display the wisdom and power of God living out the Christ life before a watching world and heaven. And I want us to see in the beginning of this passage of chapter 4, in reference to a healthy church, since we are blessed and we have been blessed with all spiritual blessings in Christ Jesus, truth is, we cannot be blessed any more than we already are. God can't give you any more than he's already given you when he gave you Christ, because in him we are complete. So since we're blessed and made complete in Christ, we possess all we need to be a healthy, vibrant local church for God's glory. So let's look at what we possess. And we find it here in Ephesians 4, beginning with verse 1. And I want you to notice that we possess unity. There's a unity in our conduct. I, therefore, the prisoner of the Lord, beseech you that you walk worthy of the vocation wherewith you're called, with all lowliness and meekness, with long suffering, forbearing one another in love, endeavoring to keep the unity of the Spirit in the bond of peace. Let's look at this unifier called our conduct. So, what is our conduct? Well, immediately we want to run to 1, 2, 3, 4.

0: 5 and talk a lot about external things. But I want you to understand that our conduct is Jesus Christ. The foundation of Christian conduct does not consist of rules, but it's a person. And notice the phrase that you walk worthy. It means literally to bring up the other beam of the scales. And in Paul's day, on one side, an object was placed, a known weight, a 5-pound ingot, for example. And then on the other side, grain was placed. And when the two balanced, one had 5 pounds of grain that matched the 5-pound ingot. What Paul is saying to us here is what he says in Philippians 1:21, for me to live is Christ. In other words, on one side of the scale is the person of Christ. On the other side of the scale, that's you and me. And when the world sees us, true balanced living is they're seeing Jesus Christ. Paul said, I'm crucified with Christ. Nevertheless, I live, yet not I, but Christ that liveth in me. 2 Corinthians chapter 3 tells us, now the Lord is that Spirit, and where the Spirit of the Lord is, there's liberty, but we all, with open face, beholding as in a glass or looking in a mirror, the glory of the Lord are changed into the same image from glory into glory, even as by the Spirit of the Lord. What he's saying here is that we're not deified, but we are changed into the communicable attributes of Christ. In other words, the Holy Spirit's job is to knock out of us what doesn't look like Jesus. That's the conviction of the Holy Spirit. And so we are to walk worthy day by day, growing in the Word, looking into the perfect law of liberty, the Word of God, and seeing Christ and seeing what we became at salvation. In other words, Christ came to enter us, to live his life out of us. And so our conduct should be such that it balances the scales, that we're walking worthy, that we are bringing up the other beam of the scale. We say we're a Christian. So does the world see Christ, or do they see us? And I'm grateful to be able to tell you that it is God who works in you both to will and to do of his good pleasure. The Holy Spirit will enable us to be able to grow in the grace and knowledge of Christ. As Colossians 1 says, to whom God would make known what is the riches of the glory of this mystery among the Gentiles, which is Christ in you, the hope of glory. And it's this Christ that we preach, warning every man, in other words, correcting through instruction, and teaching every man, teaching the scriptures, that purpose clause, we may present every man mature in Christ. In other words, that we would come to know what we have already in Christ. And Paul said, I labor hard that folks would come to understand this. And so what we're looking at metaphorically is to create an equivalence. Chapters 1 through 3 has laid great stress on correct doctrine. But now chapter 4 opens by saying that correct doctrine needs to be balanced with appropriate conduct. So our walk should not contradict our belief. It should complement our belief. Because we walk by faith and not by sight. And without faith, it is impossible to please God. For he who comes to God must believe that he is, and that he becomes a rewarder of those who diligently seek him. So as I come to grow in who Christ is. And I come to understand the Holy Spirit that dwells within me and the character of God within me. Then my faith, which has to have an object, my faith becomes, as we would say, more mature, and I begin to walk more as I became at salvation, walking in Christ. He's my life, and it is all based upon the foundational truths of the doctrines of the Word of God, because it is not who and what we are, but who and what Christ is. And so our belief determines the path that our feet take. And our calling is the divine expression of God's will for His children. And we can only know that calling in the measure that we know the Word of God that enlightens us to who Christ is. And when that happens, our faith, we have all the faith we need at the point of salvation because we have the object of our faith dwelling in us. The more I come to know who God is, the more I come to understand who Christ is, then He becomes a rewarder of those who diligently seek Him. I understand more and more this God I can trust and this Christ that I live. Wow, how marvelous that is. There's only one standard of conduct for the believer to be healthy. There's only one standard of conduct for the church to be healthy. And that is following, participating, knowing, surrendering to the Christ that's in us. You know, it's interesting. We've become so Pharisaical, and we've made Christianity so complex by placing so many standards of conduct on others. We need to understand that Christ is the Christian life. My heart is so burdened about this. And He says, I beseech you that you walk worthy, that you balance the scales of the vocation wherewith you were called. And he outlines next of all in our unity and our conduct, and that unity being around Christ, now He's going to talk about some Christ-like characteristics. And all of these are found in the person of Christ. And so I'm going to say to you that verse 2 and 3, you look at this and you go, well, that's not me. You're right. It is not you. And it's not me either. But it is the Christ in me. And the more that I come to know and surrender day by day, dying daily, moment by moment to self, that Christ may live His life through me, then these characteristics are already mine. I just need to learn to surrender and appropriate, make mine what is already in me. Let's look at them. With all lowliness, humility. Humility, as one has said, is me not thinking little of myself. It's me not thinking of myself at all. In other words, my life is crucified. I'm dead, but Christ lives in me. And I'm going to tell you, I believe with all of my heart that the true definition of humility and the outflow of true humility is when Jesus Christ is seen. You know, Philippians chapter 2 really gives us what we're talking about here. He says in chapter 2, verse 4, we'll back up and start with 3. Let nothing be done through strife, selfishness, or vain glory, empty praise, but in lowliness of mind, let each esteem others better than themselves. Now, is that not what Jesus did when He left the glories of heaven, which we're going to read about here in a moment, and He came to be your substitute, to not only to live or to die on the cross, to be your substitutionary atonement, but He is also your substitute in that he is living his life through you. I mean, you talk about lowliness of mind. Lowliness, even as Ephesians chapter 4 talks about, Jesus Christ leaves heaven, comes to earth to live his life through sinful man. Wow. Friends, why in any category would we want to be proud and arrogant when we understand that the King of glory, the Savior of the world, has come to bear in his body our sin on that tree, to be wounded for our transgressions and to be bruised for our iniquities. And the chastisement of our peace was placed upon him. And by his stripes, we are spiritually healed. Why would we want to even walk in our way of life, thinking we know what's best, when Jesus came to give us himself, and God gives us the best in Christ? And so when you read these words in verse 3, let each esteem other better than themselves. Look not every man on his own thing, but everything on the things of others. And let this mind be in you, which was also in Christ Jesus. Oh, you maybe have heard this passage many times. Would you allow it to just settle in your heart in a fresh way right now? Thinking of living out the Christ life, Christ living his life through you, being the definition of humility. Look at it. Who? Being in the form of God, to exist as God, thought it not robbery to be equal with God. In other words, something to be grasped on, to hold on to, and to stay in heaven, and to say no. But he made himself of no reputation. He emptied himself of the display of deity for personal gain. He made himself of no reputation, and he took upon him the form of a servant and was made in the likeness of men. Just think about that. Made in the likeness of man. And being found in fashion as a man, he humbled himself and became obedient unto death, even the death of the cross. You know, when I read that, I think of Jesus being in the Garden of Gethsemane, and he prays, knowing the agony. And I'm going to tell you, he felt every nail that was driven in his hands and feet. He felt to the extreme the spear in his side. He felt the crown of thorns placed on his brow. He felt the beard, his beard being plucked out. He endured and in every way felt the excruciating pain of the flagrum ripping his back apart as he was beaten. More than that, he experienced and died on that cross, paying the price for every sin that has ever been committed, past, present, and future. And then in those 3 hours of that utmost darkness, the agony of your sin and mine, his body writhing in pain and crying out, my God, why hast thou forsaken me? And when you get a fresh glimpse of the cross, you can understand on the human side, Jesus never sinned. He couldn't sin. But he was fully human. And he said in the garden, if it be possible, in prayer, he said, if it be possible, let this cup pass from me. Let's just stop right there. Do you realize that your salvation is in part because of unanswered prayer? Jesus prayed, "If it be possible, let this cup pass from me." But God did not answer that prayer. Jesus, at that moment, his heart being synced up with the heart of his Father, and in humility, he says, "Not my will, but thine be done." I'm going to tell you, I believe with all of my heart that every marriage, every family, every relationship within, let's just say, the confines of a local church, the context of a local church, would absolutely soar with joy and forgiveness and reconciliation if every born-again believer would live their life as Jesus. "Not my will, but thine be done." See, that's why we must be people of prayer. Prayer is not me trying to change God to my will, but it is my desire that his will be done on earth as it is in heaven, because prayer always begins in heaven. And I want his best, because no one can answer or fulfill his will and what you long for better than he can. He's sovereign. He is omniscient. He knows all the facts. And friends, I want to encourage you that the quality of esteeming ourselves as small is we don't see ourselves at all. We recognize the Christ in us, who is this very one who became obedient unto death, even the death of the cross. And if he would obey to rescue your soul from hell, then does it not beg that we would be obedient to the plan of God in our lives and submissive day by day to the will of God? It quite frankly is hypocritical to say, "I'm going my own way," when Jesus absolutely surrendered himself to the Father's will to rescue you from going your way and rescue you from your greatest crisis, because you can't save yourself from hell. And he rescues you from you, but he also rescues you from Jesus Christ, because you don't want to face him at the great white throne judgment. It'll be too late. Oh, what an example of humility. And God highly exalted him and gave him a name which is every above every name, that at the name of Jesus, every knee should bow of things in heaven and earth and things under the earth, and that every tongue should confess that Jesus Christ is Lord, to the glory of God the Father. That will happen in the end times. May I say to you, why not let it happen now? Because as we go back to our Ephesians passage, we find a unity here in that it is Jesus who was all lowliness, all humility, and is the example of all humility, and who humbled himself and became obedient unto death, even the death of the cross. You see, let's roll back a moment and realize, as we said a while ago, that since we are blessed and complete in Christ, we possess all we need to be a healthy, vibrant local church for God's glory, because we possess a unity in our conduct. Our life is Christ, and we possess a unity in our character. I can't be humble. As much as I try, as much as I even maybe change the word from humble to humble, or maybe I try to speak a certain way, And I talk about God instead of God, or whatever I do. I try to gain approbation with God by my works. God is not pleased with anything I do. He is only pleased when Christ is free to live his life through me, because I'm only accepted in Jesus Christ. And the freedom that comes is that I'm not able to be humble, but the Christ in me is the definition and is the motivation and is the ability by the power of the Holy Spirit to fulfill humility. And therefore, there's the unity. Now you understand maybe a little more why I said a while ago at the beginning of the broadcast that our churches need to look like what they are. We need to balance the scales. And that when people see us or meet us or come to be a part of the ministry or come in on a Sunday morning, they're greeted at the door by Jesus. They're welcomed in the parking lot by Jesus. We sing to one another because of the Christ in us. We serve one another because that's the Jesus in us. You see, folks, it's not who and what we are, but it's who and what Christ is. And so I want to encourage you to consider, are you walking worthy of the vocation wherewith you are called? We have been called and set apart in Jesus Christ that he may live his life out of us. And we're not our own. We've been bought with a price. And so therefore, we and our union with Christ, Romans 6, live out a life that is exemplified in Romans 8, that it's a life that will never be separated from the love of God, a life that is more than a conqueror. It is the life of Christ. And friends, that's the victorious life. It's in Jesus. And that is when you will enjoy triumphant living.
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6: Welcome to Answers from Antioch. You have joined us at the intersection of God's Word and today's world. This broadcast is brought to you by the Antioch Baptist Church in Bristol, Virginia. Join us as we examine information that impacts the church, the Christian, and the Christian home. Thank you for tuning in. I'm Josh Davis, filling in for Pastor Brad Davis. It's my joy and privilege to get to be with you today. You know, I want us to take a biblical look at a very important question. America has just crossed the threshold of its 250th anniversary. I'm very grateful to live in this land, But we cannot kid ourselves. America needs a spiritual awakening. We understand the depravity in this land and in this nation. And sadly, it's infiltrating churches. Even entire denominations are leaving the foundation of Scripture and chasing after some of the most ungodly things, unbiblical principles, and things that would just make a pagan scratch their head at times. It's sad to see. And yes, I am burdened for this nation. But what I want to speak to you today, just speaking from my heart, has to do with how Christians pray for America. And are we really seeking the right things, the right one? Now, if you're a regular listener to WHCB Radio, and if you're a regular listener to this particular program, no doubt you've heard that I also serve as staff evangelist with Southwest Radio Ministries. And Monday through Friday, we have Watchmen on the Wall that plays right here on the same station. And every Friday, I have the opportunity to host the Headlines from the End Times episode, helping to connect dots with what's happening in today's world with God's Word and showing the signs of the times from a biblical perspective so that you can stay informed as a watchman on the wall. And that's a great privilege that I have. This past Friday's episode, I took a different angle and came with a message that I had written for the June 2026 Prophetic Observer newsletter from Southwest Radio Ministries. And just wanted to share my heart and encourage Christians who are equally burdened for the United States of America to make sure that we are praying with the right motivation in our prayers and not falling into a trap that Jesus outlined in John chapter 6. There was a crowd of people who are following Jesus, which is a good thing. Yes, we ought to be following Jesus, but they were following him for all the wrong reasons. Now, I want to be upfront with you before I share this message that's on my heart today. I don't like to share things that I've recorded for Watchmen on the Wall here on Answers from Antioch. I like to bring original content to both programs because sometimes there's a different focus or a different perspective that we want to give on certain things. And so this is unique. This is something that I rarely, if ever, do. And I had notes to go a different route, to be honest with you, but the more I thought about what to share, the more this message kept coming back to my heart and back to the front of my mind. And so I believe it's the Lord guiding and directing me, nudging me to share this with you. So if you listen to Watchmen on the Wall and you heard me share these things on Friday, I just encourage you, listen again, because maybe the Lord will emphasize something else in your mind, in your heart that you missed the first time you heard it. Maybe this is the first time, because I know there's unique audiences at both times. And so I just want to speak from my heart and asking you, why do we pray for revival in America? I want to begin by sharing a Bible verse from John chapter 6, verse 24. It's a strange verse, but listen to it. When the people therefore saw that Jesus was not there, neither his disciples, they also took shipping and came to Capernaum, seeking for Jesus. Now, I say it's a strange verse. The verse isn't really strange, but it seems like that's a weird verse to quote when you're beginning your talk about revival in America and all these kinds of things. You know, you're not going to see that verse on many people's list of memory verses. I've never seen it sewn onto a throw pillow before, and we understand that's understandable because this verse doesn't stand alone. It's a small part of the fabulous passage of Scripture. It describes one of Jesus' most famous miracles. Now, I shared this verse with you because it hits at the heart of what I want to share with you today. Why? Because I'm afraid that some conservative, Bible-believing Christians might be praying amiss, as it tells us in James 4:3, asking amiss. We may be committing the same spiritual error that Jesus addressed in John chapter 6. Now, let's ask ourselves a very big and thought-provoking question. Why do we pray for revival in America? You know, we've just celebrated our 250th birthday, and many Christians are fervently praying for this nation. And as I said in the opening, I am burdened by the sin that's rotting America from within. I have loved ones that need to be saved. I see churches struggling to survive. I see entire denominations in certain cases going down the slippery slope towards everything that is carnal and fleshly and worldly and moving away from the biblical foundations upon which they were historically built. I see Christians who aren't walking closely with the Lord like they once did. I see neighborhoods destroyed by sin. Add to that the sheer insanity and unbridled brokenness that fills this nation because its citizens are pursuing their own selfish lusts. This is a significant burden as we ponder these realities, dear friend. It's right to take these things to God in prayer. I do pray for these things, and I will continue to pray over the brokenness and pray that God would minister to many hearts and many lives and show them the truth that they need to hear. However, I'm concerned that some Christians might be praying with the wrong motivation. And that's what I really want to emphasize with you this evening. You know, we pray and we want to see God bring revival. We want to see him bring spiritual awakening from sea to shining sea. But why? Ask yourself, why do we want that? And so let's ask ourselves a soul-searching question. It's the first of several that I want to help drill down deep to expose our motivations. Here's this question. Let's ponder it together. Do we want Jesus or just the things that he can give us? You know, I'm concerned that some of us crave the products of revival more than the person who brings it. We want crime to decrease. We want relationships repaired. We want our churches filled. We want wokeness to evaporate just like it was a bad dream. We want common sense to return. We want illegal drugs off of our streets, out of our neighborhoods, out of our families. We want righteousness to reign. We want our children to be blessed with peace and prosperity. We want America to discover a new golden age of flourishing. And so we pray for revival. We pray for spiritual awakening. But do we crave the blessings more than the blesser, more than the one who brings those blessings? Now, you say, well, how do I figure that out? How do I know which I desire more? It seems like an impossible question to ask. Let's drill down a little bit deeper, and I want to give you another question that will help you discern the difference. How can you tell what you desire more? Now, carefully listen to what I'm about to say. I think it pulls back the curtain on our desires, on what we truly crave the most. Now, here it is. If God answered all our prayers and America flourished like never before, would we still seek God? Let me ask you that question again, because this hits at the heart of what I'm sharing with you, okay? If God answered all our prayers and America flourished like never before, would we still seek God? In other words, if the drugs were gone, if crime was gone, if our families were well and everyone was healthy and everything was going great in our lives, would we still seek God? Would we still desire him, the blesser, not just the things that he has blessed us with? I know this is a soul-searching question, and I know that I'm making you think deeply about these things. We need to do that. This is good for us, friends, and I hope that you will allow this to soak into your soul. Let me say this in a different way. Is God worthy to be sought based solely on who he is? Or do we seek him only for what he can do for us? I hope you heard that. I hope you caught that. Is God worthy to be sought based solely on who he is? or do we seek him for only what he can do for us? Again, I get it. These are soul-searching questions. And you see, Jesus called out the crowd in John chapter 6 for having a very similar attitude. And Jesus knew they wanted what he could give them more than they wanted him. And so his comment sent them into a tailspin, and it led to one of the saddest verses in all the Gospels. You see, this crowd had the right desire, but the wrong motivation. And so let's go back to that curious verse that I quoted a few minutes ago. It comes from John chapter number 6. And let me read it to you again one more time. When the people therefore saw that Jesus was not there, neither his disciples, they took shipping and came to Capernaum seeking for Jesus. That's John 6, 24. Now let's set the stage. Let's get a picture of the context of this passage and go back to the beginning of John chapter 6. Well, it opens near the Sea of Galilee, and Jesus and his disciples ascended a mountain, followed by a large crowd. And Jesus knew the people were getting hungry, but all his disciples could rustle up was this boy who had 5 barley loaves and 2 small fish. Does this account sound familiar to you? Well, Jesus took that small meal and miraculously multiplied it to feed about 5,000 men, plus women and children that were there. Thousands upon thousands of people ate from these 5 barley loaves and 2 small fish. So those who witnessed this miracle said, as it's recorded in the second half of John 6, verse 14, "This is of a truth, that prophet which should come into the world." What did they recognize? Well, just as God provided manna and meat for his people in the wilderness through Moses, so too the Heavenly Father provided bread and fish for his people in the Galilean hills through Jesus. The prophesied prophet like Moses was here. The Messiah was in their midst. But when the crowd wanted to make Jesus their king, he escaped alone into another mountain, verse 15 tells us. As you read on in this chapter, you see that evening Jesus' disciples sailed toward Capernaum. But please take note, Jesus was not with them. He had gone into a mountain while they had gone down into the boats to go towards Capernaum. So the next day, the multitude realized Jesus wasn't there. Where did he go? Where's Jesus? Everybody's murmuring and wondering and questioning and searching and looking and quizzing. Where is Jesus? So they boarded the boats to cross from Tiberias to Capernaum. A few miles across the Sea of Galilee, Tiberias on the western shore, Capernaum on the northern shore, several miles apart. So this wasn't within eyesight of one another. This would be a long journey by boat, especially in those days without an outboard motor. You'd really have to row and row and row to get from Tiberias to Capernaum. What am I saying? They were committed to finding Jesus. They were committed to following Jesus. Where is he? We've got to find Jesus. We've got to go follow him. Well, when you reach the end of verse 24, we see that they had the proper desire. It tells us, I've read that verse to you a couple times already, but catch this phrase. Verse 24 says, they were seeking for Jesus. Seeking for Jesus. Yeah, that's the proper desire. But their desire was fulfilled when they found him in Capernaum, which was his base for ministry in the Galilee region. But, or can I say, however, their proper desire to seek Jesus was improperly motivated. Instead of greeting them warmly, "Hey guys, how are you doing? It's wonderful to see you. I'm sorry I didn't tell you where I was going. I'm glad you found me. It was just a test. You know, I went away and it was like a little spiritual game of hide and seek. I wanted to see if you were really serious about following me. But now that you've searched and you've taken this long journey by boat, you found me. Here I am. And thank you for doing that. That shows me that you really love me." That's not what Jesus says. Nothing like that at all. In fact, he wasn't warm in his greeting. He cut to the chase and seems a little bit harsh to them. He tells them directly, "You seek me not because you saw the miracles, but because you did eat the loaves and were filled." That's John 6, verse 26. And I say an ouch to that verse because Jesus knew they only wanted him for what he could give them, not for who he was. They were only seeking Jesus so that he could fill their bellies again with more food and that he could be this blesser in their lives. All they cared about was the blessings that came from him, not the one who he is, not the blesser that he is. And so he calls out their misplaced motives, and he urges them to seek eternal truths more than temporary treats in verse 27. And so they responded with a question that many people are asking even to this present day in verse 28. It says, "What shall we do that we might work the works of God?" Jesus is telling them, you know, to work for things that will last forever. And they say, "Well, what work shall we do that we can work the works of God?" And I believe that they wanted to know how they could get on God's good side so that they could get more blessings from God. And, you know, I wonder, is that what motivates some of us to pray for America? How can I get on God's good side so that he's going to unlock blessings for the United States of America? Well, Jesus' reply spoke to their hearts. "This is the work of God, that you believe on him whom he has sent." That's John 6, 29. By the way, that's a good verse for evangelism. When you're talking to somebody that has a works-based salvation mentality, say, "You know, Jesus said there's a work that we can do." And they say, "Really? What is it? What can I do? What work did Jesus tell us to do?" Jesus said, "This is the work that you need to do." And he tells them this in verse 29. "This is the work of God, that you believe on him whom he hath sent." You see, friends, no amount of good works will ever make someone right with God. As Ephesians 2, 8, and 9 makes so very clear, only faith in Jesus can make us right with God, only by believing in him. And that's what he wanted the crowd to understand. Friends, we can't bargain with God to get something that we want from him. You know, I've heard numerous stories of people who pray something like, "God, if you get me out of this mess, I promise I'm never going to cuss again. I'm never going to drink again. I'm never going to steal again. I'm never going to do drugs again. I'm going to stay in church every single Sunday." We promise God these kinds of things. And I know that if you're a more mature Christian, you sort of laugh at statements like this. "Oh, these people are so immature. They're trying to bargain with God." But do us, who consider ourselves perhaps to be more mature Christians, use that same motivation when we're praying for revival in America? "God, if you get America out of this mess, then we will dot, dot, dot, you know, fill in the blank. I'm going to do this for you, God, if you get America out of this mess." Friends, that's another soul-searching question to ponder. Why are we praying for America? Do we want the product or the person? And I'm pausing not for dramatic effect, but I'm pausing to give you room to ponder, to give you room to think about these things. What do we truly want the most? You see, the crowd wanted temporary blessings of bread in John chapter 6, but Jesus wanted to give them an even greater blessing, one that doesn't last for just a few moments or a few hours, but one that lasts forever. And that's a relationship with himself. He tells them in verses 35 and 36, "I am the bread of life. He that cometh to me shall never hunger, and he that believeth on me shall never thirst. But I said unto you that ye also have seen me and believe not." You see, friends, you eat a physical meal. Within a few hours, you're going to be hungry again. Your body turns that food into fuel, and it burns off that energy that the food has provided. And you may go hours without feeling hungry, but eventually, you're going to feel hungry again. You're going to need more fuel for your body. But Jesus said, I can give you something that will satisfy every hunger that you have. It'll satisfy every thirst that you've ever had. You will never hunger again. If you believe on me, you will never thirst again. But you have seen me and believe not. Now, friends, what greater blessing is there in all the world than knowing Almighty God, than having a relationship with the one who created us and all that exists? And he invites us to walk with him in a close relationship. I don't know about you, but every time I ponder these things, it blows my mind. Why would the infinite called to the finite? Why would the Almighty speak to the weak? Why would the Holy One call to us who are so unholy? Why would the All-Knowing One call to us who are so unwise? Why would we desire temporary blessings over the greatest blessing of all? The one who brings the blessings, the blesser, if you will. He alone satisfies the cravings of our soul. He is the greatest blessing in all of existence. Sadly, many who heard Jesus teach in Capernaum synagogue that day turned away from him, away from the blesser, away from the greatest blessing. And you know, we come now to one of the saddest verses in all the Gospels. It's John 6, verse 66. That number is pretty easy to remember, especially if you're familiar with 666. Well, just think about John 6, verse 66, a sad, sad verse. This is the commentary that John gives us about what happens after Jesus' tough message to that crowd. From that time, many of his disciples went back and walked no more with him. Now, the term disciple here does not refer to the 12 in this context. It's talking about the multitude around them. Those who followed Jesus only for what he could give them decided to walk away when he pointed them to the person instead of to the products. Do you see the difference here? Do you see the distinction? Friend, I've spoken from my heart today, and again, I want to just tell you, I know this is a different tone than what I've shared, and perhaps you listened to this on Watchman on the Wall on Friday, and you're saying, he's sharing the same thing again. Well, it's because the Lord has just not allowed me to escape from this message, and as I had other notes prepared and other things I was going to share with you today, my mind and my heart just kept coming back to this particular message. You know, I am glad that many Christians are praying for the souls of Americans during this 250th year. But I am simultaneously burdened that we could crave the temporary societal and political products more than we crave Jesus. I'm afraid some Christians want us to turn the clock back to 1940 or 1950 or 60 or whatever it was, whatever we deem to be the golden era of conservative Christian America. We want to go back to that, back to common sense, back to when things seem to be a lot more stable and common sense and right with the world. And we see the brokenness of sin, and it makes us long for yesteryear. Can I say that even in yesteryear, there was brokenness? It may not be as evident, it may not have been as bad, but it still wasn't perfect. And could we desire a shift in our society? Could we desire a shift in our politics more than we desire Jesus? As the church, as individual Christians, are we more concerned about society turning around or the political sphere in America turning around than we are in knowing Jesus and making him known in this world? You see, friends, I'm simultaneously burdened that we can crave this temporary societal and political product more than we crave Jesus. And so I pray that we would examine our motives and return to a place where we desire God for who he is, not for what he gives to us. And so as we wrap up our time together today, I want to leave you with this important question. Why are you seeking for Jesus? That's the question in John 6:24. That is the statement that was made about the crowd, that they were there seeking for Jesus, but they were seeking him with the wrong motivation, seeking him with the wrong heart behind it, and led them to turning their backs on the one who could give them the greatest blessing the world has ever known. And maybe you're listening and you don't know Jesus as your Savior, and you've had a misconception about him, and you think that your life has been hard and you're blaming it all on God. Friend, God isn't the one who has done that. Maybe it's a misconception, a misunderstanding of who God is, or maybe you're blaming the products of sin on Jesus. Friend, I'm just encouraging you today, seek the Lord. He alone will satisfy your heart. We can't go back to yesteryear. And I don't mean that America can't see blessings in the present. We certainly could. We certainly could. But what I'm saying is that we'll never go back to what it was like in whatever we deem to be the golden era. But guess what? In the future, there is coming a golden age unlike anything that we have ever witnessed before. That's going to be in the new heaven, the new earth, after the millennial reign of Christ. As wonderful as the millennial kingdom will be, there's something even better in store for the followers of the Lord Jesus Christ. And that's when everything is going to be made right. And it'll remain that way for all of eternity. Holy God, dwelling with his people forever and forever and forever. I know I'm looking forward to that, but I want to encourage you and challenge you to examine your heart. Examine your motivation. Do you really desire Jesus, or do you just desire the answers to your prayer? Would you stop praying if he answered all of your prayers? Something important for us to think about. I want to thank you for joining me on Answers from Antioch. I want to take just a second to invite you to connect with us. 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
10: Let me tell you what I believe. I believe that God has made all of us to climb. God didn't make us to live in the lowlands. He made us spiritually to live in the mountains. He made us to be climbers, and He has equipped every one of us in our spiritual life to become what all